0: That'll be $1.50.
1: Thomas, take that amount out of the privy purse with an appropriate gratuity for yonder wench.
0: Watch your mouth, friendly bear.
2: What privy purse?
0: Yours, of course.
2: Is Jasper pretending to be rich?
0: That's the general idea.
2: Then he can pretend to pay for coffee.
0: That's what he's doing.
2: Oh, okay. But this has really got to stop.
1: Jolly good. What?
2: Jasper, would it be possible to talk with Jasper the Indian rather than with Jasper the English fop?
1: Depends on which is more important.
2: The Indian is more important. Look, what in the world is going on?
0: Since this is our last show for a while, Jasper's decided to do a program for the rich.
2: What?
1: I don't know why I didn't think of it sooner.
2: Jasper, why in the world would you want to do a show for the rich?
1: Because they have money.
0: Good enough reason for me.
2: Yeah, but most of our listeners aren't rich.
1: That's just the point. Our listeners don't want to hear about the exploits of people who are no better off than they are.
0: You ever watch any of the soaps on television?
2: Well, of course not.
1: I really liked All My Children.
2: Yeah, me too. And then the idiots went and canceled it. What I mean is, it was a favorite of a friend of mine, and I heard it was canceled.
0: Yeah, right.
1: I think the point Gracie is trying to make is that people have a perverse interest in the filthy rich.
0: Nobody wants to watch poor people.
1: But everyone loves to watch a rich but lovable scoundrel lie and cheat and flaunt the laws that hobble the rest of us.
2: I think we better start the show.
1: Maybe we should get a new opening for this show.
2: What's wrong with the Canadian national anthem?
0: Rich people don't tend to be nationalists. They tend to be internationalists.
1: What about this, Tom?
2: Let's get it on. Jasper, that's powwow music.
0: Specifically, it's Jerry Saddleback from Samson.
2: Jasper, I don't think rich people are going to have the slightest interest in powwow music.
0: Au contraire, Tom.
1: That means on the contrary, Tom.
2: Yeah, I know what it means.
1: It's the NG factor.
2: What?
0: The National Geographic factor.
1: You know how National Geographic likes to show Aboriginal peoples as half-naked savages doing colorful and exotic things?
2: Well, I guess there's a certain amount of that that goes on.
0: Well, rich people like to exoticize Aboriginal peoples, too. For instance, native drums drive rich people wild.
1: And seeing people whom rich people think are inferior to them makes them feel good about their own imagined superiority. So, Tom, what do you think about these wild and erotic drums?
2: Well, they are a little, exciting.
0: Better check Tom's pockets to see how much money he's carrying.
2: Well, I'm certainly not rich.
0: Didn't you say you got a tax refund last year?
2: Well, sure, but...
0: I rest my case.
1: Hey, Gracie, since I'm not rich and you're not rich, maybe we should hire Tom as a consultant for our rich people show.
0: Or he could do it pro bono and pretend he's a contributing member of the social fabric of Canada.
1: Pro bono means for candy in French.
2: Pro bono is Latin, and it means for free.
0: You would certainly expect a rich person to know that.
2: Look, all joking aside, rich people are contributing members of Canada's social fabric.
1: See, Gracie? Tom is already being helpful.
2: I'm going to start the show.
1: I'll bet Tom could fill us in on all sorts of tax dodges.
2: From Blossom, Alberta, it's the dead dog...
1: Wait a minute.
2: What now?
1: We should probably pretend to broadcast the show from a larger city than Blossom.
2: Why?
0: Rich people don't live in little towns such as Blossom. They live in big cities.
1: Gracie's right. What a dilemma.
0: We could pretend to broadcast the show from Toronto... But everybody does that.
1: Vancouver's a possibility, but it's foggy a lot of the time.
0: That leaves Montreal, but most of the rich people have left.
1: San Francisco New York.
2: Wait a minute. I hope you're not suggesting that we pretend to broadcast the Dead Dog Cafe Comedy Hour from an American city.
1: There are a lot of rich people in the States.
2: Yeah, but this is a Canadian show.
0: The rich have never been restrained by national borders. Look at the Bronfmans.
2: The Bronfmans?
0: Remember when the Bronfman family wanted to move $2 billion to the U.S. in order to avoid paying $750 million in taxes?
2: Yeah, but it was against the law.
1: Tom.
0: Was is the operative word, all right. Not only did Revenue Canada let the Bronfmans move their money without paying any tax, Revenue Canada also kept the decision secret from the public for over 5 years.
2: Well, there must have been a reason for doing it. I mean, there must have been meetings and committee notes.
1: There were, but they all disappeared.
0: Makes you wonder who the government is working for.
1: Which just goes to show, Tom.
2: You mean that the government can't be trusted to do the legal and moral thing?
1: No, Tom. It just goes to show that if you look at the large picture, pretending to broadcast our show from a large American city is no big deal.
0: How about Minneapolis? It's a large city with a vibrant urban native population.
1: Good idea, Gracie. Minnesota is one of the few states with a long history of populist politics and social programs.
0: And they just elected a big-time wrestler to be their governor.
1: Really?
0: Jesse, the Body Ventura.
1: I always wondered what happened to him. Are there any rich people in Minneapolis?
0: Doesn't Tom's oldest son live in Minneapolis?
1: Close enough.
2: Is it time to end the show yet?
1: Not yet. First, we have to start it.

0: It's the Dead Dog Cafe Comedy Hour with your host, Jasper Friendly Bear.
1: And Gracie Heavyhand.
2: And Tom King.
1: So, Tom, who are our guests?
0: Well, let's just reach into the box.
1: Wait a minute, Tom. Is anyone in that box really rich?
2: Indians? Are you kidding?
1: Tom, since this is the Rich People Show, we should talk to a rich Indian.
0: Well, I don't know if I know any rich Indians.
1: Me neither.
2: Me neither.
0: So what do you want to do?
1: Well, we could empty our pockets.
2: Okay.
0: Empty our pockets?
1: Come on, Tom. It's a lot of fun.
0: You have to be kidding.
1: Okay, let's see what we have. Gracie's got $4.35, some used tissues, a couple of buttons, and some coupons wrapped up in a rubber band.
2: And Jasper has $1.15, a couple of squished jelly beans, and 4 marbles.
1: Let's see what Tom has. Holy Gracie, look at this.
2: I see it, but I don't believe it.
1: There must be close to $35 here.
0: That's no big deal.
2: You mean sometimes there's more?
1: Look at this, Gracie. Tom's cut out an article on Viagra.
2: You might think about washing your handkerchief.
0: Look, let's just put everything away.
2: What are these?
0: They're just receipts.
1: Receipts?
0: Oh, sure, I save them for my tax. I save them so I can see how much I paid for something, you know, that I bought.
2: So, you don't save them for tax deductions?
0: No!
1: That's good, Tom, because the only people who save receipts for tax purposes are rich people.
0: Since we're broadcasting our show from Minneapolis, why don't we call that Cherokee woman who teaches at the university and ask her if she knows any rich Indians?
2: Okay, but don't be putting any of that stuff back in your pocket until we get this settled.
0: Yeah, here's her number.
3: Hello?
0: Hi, is this Carol Miller?
3: It sure is.
0: This is Tom King up at the Dead Dog Cafe.
3: Oh, right. You guys still on the air?
1: Yeah. Yes, we are.
0: Yeah.
1: Hi, Carol.
3: Hi, Jasper.
2: Hello.
3: Hi.
1: Carol, our show today is dedicated to rich people, and we were hoping you might know some rich Indians.
3: Oh, how rich?
2: Maybe someone who owns their own home.
3: Well, there's Famous Dave. He runs a chain of barbecue restaurants here in Minneapolis.
1: Famous Dave. So you think he might own his own home?
3: Maybe. Barbecue's big business here.
2: Maybe you could call him and ask.
3: Sure. Why don't you call me a couple of weeks? I'll see what I can find out.
1: Great. See you later.
0: Bye-bye.
3: Bye.
2: Bye.
1: An Indian who owns their own house. While we let that unexpected revelation sink in, we should probably read a letter from one of our faithful listeners. Say, Tom, you don't own your own home, do you?
0: No, I don't.
1: Too bad. If you did, we could interview you.
2: I'd rather give away free coffee.
1: Really?
2: Just read the letter, Friendly Bear.
1: Here's one. Dear Dead Dog, do the rich and the poor in Canada share anything in common? There's a concerned listener. What about it, Tom?
0: No. And that's the problem. Besides death and taxes, rich people and poor people have nothing in common.
1: Absolutely correct, Tom.
2: Another lucky guess.
1: The poor can't pay taxes.
2: And the rich don't pay taxes.
0: Well, yeah, I guess.
1: And contrary to popular belief, the rich do die, just like the poor.
2: They just enjoy themselves more while they're alive.
1: One of the nice things about being rich is that everyone caters to your slightest whim.
2: Did you know that there are doctors who specialize in diseases of the rich?
0: There are not.
1: What about plastic surgeons who do liposuction and breast augmentation and nose jobs?
0: Well, a lot of that is just vanities, you know, social pressure and the desire to look young and glamorous.
2: Hard to be vain when you're poor.
1: Uh-oh, that's the end of our show.
0: How can it be the end of the show? We didn't do anything. We didn't interview anyone. We didn't read a recommendation from the report of the Royal Commission on Aboriginal Peoples. We didn't even call a bingo number.
1: I-22.
0: I can't believe we wasted all that time on the rich.
1: In the meantime, this is Jasper Friendly Bear.
2: And Gracie Heavyhand.
0: And Tom King saying
4: so long for now.
1: And don't forget, stay calm.
2: Be brave.
1: Wait for the signs. Of course, if you're rich, you probably won't have to wait too long. Okay, name it, hey. Say, Gracie, since we don't have to take all this cut crystal, fine china, and silverware back to Billy Jumping Bowl until Monday, why don't we have a party so we can see what it's like to be rich?
5: Well, that might be fun.
1: Tom could be the butler.
2: You mean I could ring a bell and Tom would have to bring me anything I wanted?
1: Being rich probably isn't any fun unless you have servants to order around.
5: But I don't want to be a servant.
2: You think Africans wanted to be slaves?
1: That's the old aristocratic spirit, Gracie. How's it feel?
2: Pretty good. But maybe I should put my foot on the back of Tom's neck just to get the full effect.
5: You're kidding, right?
2: No, I'm not.
5: Right, Gracie?
2: No, I'm not.
5: Gracie?
2: Come on,
5: Gracie,
2: Tom.
5: Let go
2: come
5: of my
2: on.
5: Art.
2: Gracie? You're going to love this.
5: Get off
2: Tom,
5: me, Gracie.
2: You'll enjoy
5: Thomas,
2: my
5: could you get
2: house.
5: Me a cup?

0: Morning, Gracie.
1: Morning, Tom.
0: Have you seen Jasper?
1: Why? Did you lose him?
0: No such luck.
1: You look a little pale. Don't tell me you'll loan Jasper your truck again.
0: Well, he said he needed to pick up something from Billy Jumping Bull.
1: As I recall, the last time you loaned Jasper your truck, he loaded it down with roadkill.
0: Well, he needed fly tying materials for that fishing guide business he wanted to start.
1: So, how many flies did the two of you get out of that moose he strapped to the top of your truck?
0: Well, Jasper is just enthusiastic.
1: Does your insurance cover drivers who don't have a license?
0: Well, of course not. Wait a minute. Who doesn't have a license?
1: Does Jasper have a truck?
0: Well, if he had a truck, why would he have to borrow mine?
1: So why does he need a license?
0: Oh, my God.
2: Morning, Gracie.
1: Morning, Jasper.
3: Morning, Tom.
0: Jasper, you're all right.
3: Why wouldn't I be all right?
1: Tom was worried you might have run his truck into a telephone pole.
3: It was a bridge abutment.
0: What?
3: Just kidding. Here, Tom, give me a hand.
0: So my truck's okay?
3: Hold the door open. Watch your hand. You're going to need to move your hand, Tom.
0: It's stuck.
1: See if this will help.
0: Yuck! Gracie, what is this?
1: Lard. See if your hand will slide free now.
3: Yeah. Okay, Tom. Grab the handle of the dolly and pull.
1: I wouldn't stand in front of it if I were you.
3: Okay, that did it. Tom? Gracie, where did Tom go?
1: I think you ran him over.
3: Help. Get up, Tom. I can't move the dolly with you jammed under the wheels.
0: Help.
1: We're just going to have to push it over the top of Tom.
0: Help.
1: Put your back into it, friendly bear.
3: I am. Tom's stomach has a really steep incline. There we go. Come on, Tom. Hop up and let's move it in the corner.
0: What is it?
1: I think that's my cue for coffee.
0: A large cup, please.
3: Whew. Nothing like a good cup of coffee after exertion.
1: Especially when someone else is buying.
3: It's okay, Gracie. I'm going to let Tom be the first customer.
0: First customer for what?

0: Shouldn't we start the show?
1: Good idea. Here, Tom, plug in the karaoke machine.
0: Okay, but as soon as we finish the show, we're going to load this thing into my truck and take it back to Billy Jumping Bulls.
1: You'll feel differently about it once you hear my money-making idea.
2: If you ask me, the only person making money off this is Billy.
0: Yeah, right. From Blossom, Alberta, it's the Dead Dog Cafe Comedy Hour with your host, Jasper Friendly Bear.
1: And Gracie Heavy Hand.
2: And Tom King.
1: So, Tom, who are our guests?
0: Jasper?
1: Yes, Tom?
0: Jasper, that sounds, oriental.
1: It's Japanese, Tom.
2: This should be good.
0: You mean all the songs are in Japanese?
1: It's an authentic karaoke machine, Tom. Not one of those American imitations.
0: Jasper, how are you going to get people to pay money to sing songs that are in Japanese?
1: No problem, Tom. Billy gave me a bunch of discs that I can exchange for the Japanese ones.
2: Billy Jumping Bull gave you something for free?
1: Nope. But even after I bought this entire box of popular discs, Tom's card was nowhere near its limit. Here, Tom, why don't you replace the discs while Grace and I figure out who our guest is going to be? Okay, Gracie, who do we have?
2: Let's see. Today's guest is Greg Stotts.
1: He's that Mohawk photographer. How's it coming, Tom?
3: Almost done.
1: While we're waiting, why don't we call Greg Stotts?
2: Maybe he can take a picture of Tom lying on the floor with his head stuck under a karaoke machine.
4: Hello.
1: Is this Greg Stotts?
4: It is.
1: Hi, this is Jasper Friendly Bear from the Dead Dog Cafe Comedy Hour. And we're going to interview you for a portion of our show called What Else Do You Do? This is where we interview famous Indians and we find out what else they do when they're not being famous.
4: I like to play the guitar.
1: Yeah?
4: And acoustic blues guitar.
1: Mm-hmm.
4: And eat.
1: Yeah?
2: How about talking about eat, what's your favorite food?
4: Corn soup.
2: Corn soup?
4: Back home on Six Nations, we have corn soup and scone.
2: Oh.
4: It's very good. You must try it sometime, Gracie.
2: Yeah, I have to try that.
1: What do you do that's not art-related, like eating and playing music is still art-related?
4: Eating is an art. It is an art, isn't it?
1: Yeah, yeah. So, do you exercise?
4: Exercise?
1: Yeah, because you sound pretty fit.
4: A little bit. Every Tuesday night I do some yoga.
1: Oh, yeah. So that's enough, like once a week, to keep you in top condition?
4: Yeah.
1: And I guess just the word of age and gravity, right?
4: Yeah, I guess so.
1: What else do you do besides yoga? Do you like canoe or do you weightlift?
4: No, I don't do anything. I think nature's overrated. Just kidding.
1: Yeah?
4: I'm like Woody Allen. Too many bugs make too much noise out there.
1: Oh, yeah? So you sound pretty urbanized.
4: Well, yeah, probably.
1: Yeah?
4: Like more cosmopolitan and urbanized, I think.
1: Oh, yeah.
4: But I'd still like going back to Six Nations and eating and hanging out with my relatives.
1: Hey, do you take photographs at weddings?
4: No.
1: No?
4: The only weddings I have done was just friends back home, like really close friends, where they just go and take the photographs, usually by the river.
1: Oh, yeah.
4: And then just give them the film and say goodbye.
1: Oh, yeah.
4: Mm. And they give me food or whatever they want to give me.
1: Yeah?
4: I leave it up to them.
1: Hmm. How about bar mitzvahs?
4: No bar mitzvahs.
1: No?
4: No.
1: Hey, do you sing? Do you sing native music?
4: Only when my check comes in the mail, I think.
1: Oh, yes. And how often is that? Is that like a regular check, or is it like...
4: It depends when I get my cards in, you know what I mean?
1: Oh, yeah, I see. I see. Okay, thanks a lot.
4: Okay, then.
1: You take care.
4: Onigiwa.
1: Onigiwa. Boy, was that interesting.
2: What kind of photographer doesn't do weddings?
0: Okay, that does it.
1: Maybe we should let Tom be the first person to try out the machine.
2: Unlock the door and shut the windows.
0: Well, you know, I do have a pretty good voice, but none of the new discs are labeled. How am I going to know which song to pick?
1: Don't worry, Tom. They're all top 10 tunes. You'll recognize them immediately.
2: Maybe I better warn the neighbors.
1: Here, Tom, press any button.
0: Okay. You know, I do a pretty decent rendition of To Dream the Impossible Dream.
2: How's your Send in the Clowns?
1: Ready?
0: Jasper?

0: second time through, Tom, you can take the lead. Jasper. Boy, Red Bull is one of my favorite groups.
1: And I was worried about Tom's voice.
0: Tom, why aren't you singing?
1: Looks like he doesn't know the song.
0: No problem. Here is a round dance song you're sure to know.
2: Jasper? Jasper?
0: Tom, you're still not singing.
1: Maybe he's shy.
2: No, I'm not shy. I don't know any of these songs.
0: What?
1: What?
2: Well, I mean, I've heard powwow songs like this, but I don't know the words.
0: Mama skats mui ni tangamut.
1: Eha atatak ikskehta.
0: Ta po is nehio. Pok nehio ka ni tangamut.
1: Mm-hmm.
0: Apo to ikskehta send in the clowns.
1: Apo to ke?
0: Tom, you're not telling us that you don't know any powwow songs.
2: Well, not to sing.
1: Maybe he knows some 49ers.
0: Sure, everyone knows one or two 49ers.
2: We're not talking about the football team in San Francisco, right?
1: This is worse than I imagined.
0: Tom. When you take down your drum and begin tapping out a beat, what do you sing?
2: What drum?
1: And you call yourself an Indian?
0: You're kidding, right?
2: Isn't it time for one of Gracie's recipes or a bingo number?
0: I-22! Now, about this problem?
1: It's not a problem, it's a disaster.
2: Well, how about we read a recommendation of the Royal Commission on Aboriginal Peoples?
1: Doesn't know any songs, doesn't even own a drum.
2: Look, I'm standing by the door. Cue the blazing fire!
0: All this time and we never knew.
2: Tom, open the door!
0: Boy, he really flew into the wall.
1: I think it was the lard on the floor.
0: I suppose we should read one of the recommendations, seeing as how Tom has already done most of the hard work.
1: I guess it wouldn't hurt.
0: Okay, let's try recommendation 1.7.2.
1: Is that the one about art and culture?
0: It's the one about the application of current and emerging multimedia technologies to represent the physical and social context and the elements of speech, song, and drama that are fundamental to transmission of Aboriginal history.
1: You understand any of that?
0: Nope.
1: Sounds like someone thinks things like television can take the place of real live storytellers.
0: That might be good news for Tom.
1: It might.
0: Sure. Tom has a VCR. He could record all the culture he could handle and never have to leave the house. Let's help Tom to his feet and see if we can salvage any of his cultural self-respect.
2: Hey, did you see me take off?
1: It was the lard.
0: Tom, Grace and I have decided to help you.
1: We have?
2: I don't need any help.
0: That's what all the alcoholics say.
2: I'm not an alcoholic.
1: They say that too.
2: Look, I'm sorry I don't know any powwow songs.
0: That's the good news. Gracie and I are going to teach you.
2: Couldn't we just do another episode of The Band Counselor or Captain Dead Dog?
1: But first he has to get a drum.
2: Okay, look, right after the show, I'll run over to Billy Jumping Bulls and I'll buy a drum.
1: What's that?
2: Well, now what?
1: The only people who buy native drums are tourists.
0: Tom, real Indians make their own drums.
2: Oh.
1: Uh-oh. Now he's going to tell us he doesn't even know how to make a drum.
0: He wouldn't do that.
2: Well, I...
1: Oh, yes, he would.
0: This is really depressing. I was going to give away another Captain Dead Dog award, but now I don't know if I can do it.
2: Oh, sure you can. Look, we'll start the music. And then I'll say, Captain Dead Dog, bold and rash, he'll do anything for cash. And then Gracie says, can he do it? Gracie?
1: I'm too depressed.
2: Well, look, I'm sorry.
1: And just how sorry is that?
2: Well, if you taught me some powwow songs.
0: You mean you'd put yourself through the torture and humiliation of learning powwow songs just for us?
2: Torture? What torture?
1: Haven't you ever wondered how those big strapping guys at powwows can sing so high?
2: Well, actually, I never thought about it.
3: Tasma, kiteiten siyo, kakaskitat ka ni tankamut.
1: Heha, kispin kakuchihtat takaskihtauta niga mot.
3: Hamaka ksnu mo.
1: Aha, ksimaga. Okay, let's hear you say, way-ya-hey-yo.
2: Way-ya-hey-yo.
3: Good news, Gracie. There may be hope.
1: I'm not going to get excited just yet.
2: So, when do we start?
3: First, you have to make a drum.
2: Okay, I mean, how hard could it be?
3: That's the spirit. Boy, I feel so much better. How about you, Gracie?
1: I'll believe it when I see it.
3: In the meantime, we have just enough time to dip into our mailbag and read a letter from one of our faithful listeners. Who do we have, Gracie?
1: Here's a letter from Mark Sove in Edmonton. Do you envision a day when Native people in Canada will get what is rightly theirs?
3: Nope. Thanks for your question, and keep those cards and letters coming in.
1: Don't forget email.
3: In the meantime, this is Jasper Friendly Bear.
1: And Gracie Heavyhand.
2: And Tom King saying,
4: so long for now.
3: And don't forget, stay calm.
1: Be brave.
3: Wait for the signs.
1: So what kind of hide should we use for the drum?
3: Some drum groups use cowhide, but I think we should use something like elk.
1: Maybe Billy Jumping Bull has some old hides laying around his shop.
3: Good idea, Gracie. I'll stop by and see about picking one up.
2: Pick one up with what?
1: Did Jasper give you your credit card back?
2: What? No!
5: Jasper! Jasper!
1: And you were worried about him not having a driver's license.
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If you're wondering why that song is playing, it's because I have it on Shuffle Playlist. 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

Bougie, you're listening to Drum Song, WOJB 88.9 FM, Reserve, Wisconsin. We're going to go to a little bit of Buffalo River. We had a call from Saskatchewan. This guy, he didn't want to be named, but James Sylvester, I think the name is. I think my stuff is out there. I'm kind of speaking ahead of what I was supposed to say, but I see one song with Buffalo River on YouTube. So I'm going to get that queued up. I'm going to get this queued up here. And then we're going to play it. Here we go.

right, that was Buffalo River Singers, man. That goes out to the guy who just called, and shout out to him, man. He's listening in different spots around Wisconsin, you know. Thanks to everyone for tuning in. You know, I just kind of try to play music, man. I just, you know, stick out of the way of saying too much on the mic. You know, I used to listen to guys that would take the mic and, you know, talk all night, and we won't even be able to hear nothing, no Powell music, nothing, just him speaking over and over. So I'm here to be that guy that does the opposite of that and just play music for you guys, man. Here's a good song here by Rockin' Horse. We're going to keep it going. Here we go on WOJB, 88.9 FM, Reserve, Wisconsin.

Our world-class championship drums have made their way here to Pawtucket. Have a look at

0: Pleasure. You're listening to Drum Song 88.9 FM, Reserve, Wisconsin. I was listening to Omaha Whitetail, man, good buddies of mine. I used to live down in Vermilion, South Dakota. I used to see them down at La Juanita's. Not actually at the restaurant. I mean, one time I went cruising by Sioux City, Iowa, man, and I seen the Omaha Whitetail boys there. Just chilling. I think they were by like a baseball court or baseball diamond. And I just waved at him, and I made my way to La Juanita's because we'd either go to La Juanita's or if we had more cash, we'd go to Famous Dave's. It's 9:02 p.m., and what was I going to say? Oh, I was checking out their microphone they're using over there, too, and it looks like it's a, I don't know if it's a Rode or if it's something else, but it looks like a large diaphragm microphone, like kind of like a recording microphone that they're using. That's a pretty cool step up from all the, you know, they kind of just use like one of those just regular microphones that are, you know, built for all the loudness, but they don't really pick up the singers or they don't really pick up the drums as good. But it seems like they're kind of stepping it up a notch and figuring out their mic situation for drums nowadays, man. I was over at the gathering listening to our group, man, and, like, we kind of sing roll, like, old-style bass, and seemed like they didn't really pick us up that good, man, and I don't know, it was loud in there, man. The MCs were yelling all over the drums, and, you know, a little bit about MCing, man, it's really cool, unless it's, like, something emergency, man, just kind of hold off before you say something when they start to lead and start to jam. You know, as soon as they start jamming, zip it and let the judges do their work for this, because they're judging the singing, they're not judging the MC talking over them, you know what I mean? I hate to say that, but I'm a singer myself, and then I always go through that during the summertime. But nonetheless, man, we're going to keep it going, man, with Pachanga Power 2026.
1: Oh, jump down to the parking balance and move on down any line. You're going to end up in a Squawky Nation territory. Stand by for your most wicked air travel ever. 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

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Wild Rose. We got a number of inner travel to do. All the TikTok people love to ask Jack to put us on for TikTok.

here. 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

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We got about three more other travels to go. When you move on down, you're going to wind up at Ho-Chunk Station. Stand by there, warriors. Stand by. Come on out there, dancers. Come on out, spectators. You got about three more other travels. 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

0: folks. Two more in and travels, Corey Reader. Only two left. That's it. That's it for 2026. Uh-oh. Better jump in the shooting. And also, Sophie L. Bob, I'm watching you TikTok. I'm watching it. All right, jump judges. What you got, Howie?
1: All right, we're going to get the judges to come forward now. We need Nakia Williamson, Siksika Scabiro, Kaylee Starblanket, Ronald Manassi, Shelly Eagleman Pointy. Stand by, Katie Isenek and Leo Eagle Speaker. Stand by. On Carrie's side, Sunday Funday judges, we need Heather Surrett, Gina Daniels, Shay Tohei Turza, Delbert Walpass, and Haga Cleveland. We need you in the front right after this one in a tribal.
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I'm your host, Tom Kane. It is now 9:25. We just got a call for some Little Island Cree singers. The father, the late Clayton Chief, man. A lot of his boys are all singers now. They're all men. And they came down here to LCO to really jam out. And a lady called just a little while ago and really was impressed by their showing of the tunes, man. And I just told her, I said, you know, that's good. And that was the late Clayton Chiefs. You know, they sing a lot of his songs. You know, one of the great round dance singers, man. I'll play a little bit of him after this, man, but we're going to go to Little Island Cree right now. Here we go.

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Thank you for coming on out here and supporting all of our chosen lead singers.

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It's 9:57, you're listening to WOJB 88.9 FM, Reserve, Wisconsin, listener-supported Woodland Community Radio. And, hopefully it wasn't too much dead air, man. Just kind of trying to switch back and forth here. Keep it rocking, man. A new jammer here. Blackstone.

0: 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I'm your host, Tom Kane. It's 10:13 p.m., and this is Mystic River Singers. I'm going to rewind that lead because Kenny's leads are rewindable every time, man. Here we go.
1: That was right on, boys, right on.

We still have Yankton Sue still in the contest. Because of the judging this afternoon with the intertribally, we're going to have to go back to Yankton Sue. I'm very, very sorry about that. That was my mistake. So we're going to go back to Yankton Sue for an intertribal. And because of the judging that they're doing this afternoon. So, sorry about that, Yankton Sue. So, you can go ahead and sing your intertribal song while all the judges are getting ready over here, getting their tabulation. We're going to be starting with Roman Hayes. Roman Hayes, we're going to start with you, and then we're going with the juniors and teens. And just a little explanation, because of we missed three categories last night due to...

judges, come on up and show your ballot. Yasmin's having a tough time this afternoon with his judges. Come on, Yasmin. Come on, Toshiba. As soon as we're done, we're going to ask you to stay close by. Judges, we are starting contest. We're good. Yeah, we got to see. We're good to go. Black Bear, contest.

0: about the High Noon Singers stand by, as they're going to give you a special song, boys. And dance hard out there, man. I want you to turn, spin, twist, do everything you can, because you make us all so proud.
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0: 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Thank you for the high side, the Takakua contest.
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1: Dang, Wayne, did you see Marilyn? 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Man, she's fine.
2: Hey, Shannon, what? Shannon, what's the matter with you, man? You're talking about females like they're pieces of meat. They're human beings. They got feelings. They got emotions.
3: Hey, fellas.
2: They got... Woo! Hey, girl, what's up, man? 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Anyway, like I was saying, man, you got to respect these women. Treat them like they're...
3: Hey, guys.
2: Ooh, would you look at that?
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Raven Gunadukta and Shoshona Kish of the band Digging Roots are a dynamic husband and wife team. 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
1: When I approach a new project, I frequently start off by saying, my intention is to honor you. My intention is when we create a photograph, when we create an image together or a project, when you look at that image, I want you to feel good about yourself. I want you to feel like you're representing yourself and your family and your people in a good way. I'm very mindful of angles, of lighting. All these different nuances that go into creating an image really can change our perception of somebody. And so it just goes back to that honoring. And regardless of, you know, where I am, regardless of socioeconomic status, regardless of some of the tools that I have, there are times that I'm very fortunate to work with very expensive tools. And there are times that I don't have them and there's no budget for it. But that doesn't mean I can't lead with that intention of wanting to honor somebody. And I'm very careful with that. I'm very mindful of that.
0: 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I hope you enjoyed that clip into our new podcast. Check it out and let us know what you think. Before that, we heard music from Kaylee Jade with Years Ago off her EP Years Ago. Hey Cousin from Cheryl Bear. And we opened with Sunshine from Digging Roots. That's off their 2014 album For the Light. Now this is Brandon Solomon with Reservation Line.

0: from Kaylee Cardinal, that's The Devil is a Blue-Eyed Man. Before that, Brent Thomas Dibo with Crying Over You. Walk Away from Brandy Vezina. And Brandon Solomon with Reservation Line. We've got more music coming up. 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

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We'd love to hear your music, or if you're fans of an Indigenous artist out there, we'd love to hear it. Thanks for staying with us, or if you're just tuning in, welcome to the show. From Dayette, this is We're Still Here.

Music there from Coalition with Cry. Charlie Laurie with Go Wild. From the album Long Time Leaving, we heard The Slaughter from Krista Couture. And We're Still Here from Diet. Now this is Good Morning Helen with Beyond the Pines.

The Halusa Nation. The human beings. The people. See the spiritual in the natural. Through sense and feeling. Everything is related. All the things of earth and in the sky have spirit. Everything is sacred. Confronted by the alien nation, the subjects and the citizens see the material religions through trauma and numb. Nothing is related. All the things of the earth and in the sky have energy to be exploited. Even themselves, mining their spirits into souls sold. Into nothing is sacred, not even their self. The Ally Nation, Alien.

A Tribe Called Red featuring John Trudell, Lito Pimenta, and Tanya Tagak with Ally Nation off the album We Are the Hallucination. Before that, Yippee from Cherokee Rose and Beyond the Pines from Good Morning Helen. 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

love spells, often compared to artists like Omar Apollo, Bubble Tea and Cigarettes, just to name a few. And their latest single is the May 2026 single Crutch, getting us into this hour in fantastic fashion. That's right, you guessed it. On your new favorite show, The Mainstream. Brett maybe ni gyaso on gwenyo diaskasta nitne oya ni wagesa note gwa he do odiwa de on gwenyo diaskasta ne hoskawa go hosaita yan twas. You can call me anything, just don't call me late for dinner. It's good to have you here. And if you're tuning in for the first time today, welcome to a newly reimagined Mainstream where we're invited, nay, dared to reimagine what a mainstream music scene can look and sound like. As I get settled into the studio and looking at the playlist ahead, we'll be hearing from my dear citizen Potawatomi friend, Alexa Dawson, also the amazing fingerpicker Carrie Morin, and a new single from him. And while we're on the topic of new additions into the rotation, this one comes from the amazing Tank and the Bangas. I just can't get enough of them. And Nighttime is the third single from their The Last Balloon. It came out May 15th. Of course, I've been featuring Move, a track featuring Lucky Day, for some time now. And I'm excited about the full release of The Last Balloon. And without further ado, for your consideration and approval, featuring Austin Brown and David Shaw, it's a great new track on The Mainstream.

Lolo Zuai's Lemon Squeeze featuring Luz and the Yakuza on the mainstream. Before that, it was a collaboration between Yasmin Williams and Magro from the Acadia release. It was Nectar that was also sandwiched in that set, where we also heard Tank and the Bangas in their third single from their newest album, The Last Balloon. The single's Nighttime, and again, it features Austin Brown and David Shaw, and you know you're going to be hearing a lot more of that before too long. I'm Brett Mabee, and if you're just now joining, always get caught back up a number of different ways, including mainstreamradio.net. That's where you'll find not only the show archive, but information as to how to stay in touch or submit music. You can also check out more of my projects for the Turtle Island Tunes Full Moon Radio LLC, the parent company, of course, of the Mainstream with Brett Mabee, but also Gyno, which means music or song in Onondaga, and it is a 1 hour weekly indigenous spotlight show, and of course it is also, at least for now, the home of the Full Moon Radio itself. As we get ready to get back into the block and looking ahead, one from Shelly Morning Song, and in the second half I'll get ready to wind down things with my good friend Mimi O'Bonswin. And don't forget, I have yet another new tune to get into the rotation, and this one will give you some serious island vibes. It's from my good friend Carrie Morin. Now for this next song, there's a lot of anticipation building up around the debut release of the Womack Sisters' August Daptone Records album. So stay tuned for more details on that. They'll also be touring all summer on the Constellation Tour alongside label mates The Sacred Souls and La Lome. So be on the lookout for some exciting news and a live show. If you like those retro vibes, and I kind of think that might be part of the reason why you're here anyway, you're invited to turn it up with Chauffeur today on the Mainstream.

At the halfway point of the hour, allow me this quick opportunity to just throw this out there that if you're ever looking to submit music for consideration in the rotation, you can always check out the website for more details. 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I do prefer high-quality MP3. Just get them in. And like I've said before, there's a wide assortment of musical genres here, so there's a good chance you'll find a home on this ever-popular show. So again, it's good to have you here. I look forward to hearing from you soon. For your listening pleasure in the remainder of our time together is one from Alexa Dawson and Mimi Obonswin, two artists who look at gardening as being synonymous with the musical process, and I think it shows in their down-to-earth sounds. So stick around for them. Also, Jack Johnson and Lee Scratch Perry with a dub take on one of Johnson's earlier songs, as we'll be getting on our island groove with a new one from Carrie Morin as well. More details before too long. Right now, it's Tim Baker, a singer-songwriter who never actually meant to study creative writing. He originally planned to study piano, but a sudden case of tendonitis, prevented him from auditioning. But I love the kind of fluid thinking that has allowed him to hone his craft in such a way that it's uniquely Tim Baker. It's Light the Light. Here. Also, don't know, and Jade's height goes at an epic idol. Sing along and have some fun today on the Main Street.

From an album of Mimi LeBon's ones that saw her take a rather drastic turn in creative direction, whereas earlier than Fiddleheads and Ferns, she had a little bit more of a poppy sound. This album saw her coming down to earth with some great compositions that also include Grandmother Ship, the song that's winding down our time together on your new favorite show. Also in that set was Citizen Potawatomi singer-songwriter Alexa Dawson, Liv Wade, and Tim Baker, who got us into that set with Light the Light, an earlier edition into the mainstream rotation. Thank you for joining me today. I look forward to the next opportunity we can do just this. And as always, the more the merrier, so tell your friends and family there's a lot of fun happening on this newly reimagined mainstream with Brett Mabee. So as always, tell them, spread it near and far. If they're not in your local broadcast range, have them check it out at mainstreamradio.net. As for you, if you're tuned in on the AM/FM, always be sure to check your local listings. In this last set, we're going to hear Bikini Trill, Jack Johnson, and this one from my talented crow guitarist friend, Kerry Moran. He has shared the stage with some of the biggest legends in the music industry, including Jackson Browne, Bob Weir, Bonnie Raitt, and of course, he's a frequent collaborator with Boricua artist and Daskawentge Yagongwe Pudafe. So be on the lookout for more from them, I am sure, as well. And I think you're going to enjoy this one. Released May 15th, it's the lead single from his newest album. It's Peace That I Leave You With on the Mainstream.

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Now, dig this. Soul singer Brother Wallace officially started formal piano training at 6 years old. And by the time he was 14, he was directing a 100-member choir at his church. In the meantime, he's also released his debut album, Electric Love, which has been described as, quote, less a debut than a revelation. It's You're the Man, getting us into this hour on your new favorite show. That, of course, means I'm Brett Mabee, and as I do 7 days a week, 3 hours a day, I'm coming to you from the beautiful Ohio Joensuu, the Allegheny Territory of the Seneca Nation, and nestled among the beautiful hills and river of the same name. If you're just now joining, you picked a heck of a time. Try not to go anywhere, because if you're like me, I know I don't like missing out on things, and I'm kind of guessing you don't as well. So stick around for an hour of engaging music. But if you do have to step away, there are digital means, and I'll share more details before too long. In the first half alone, we're going to be hearing from Pomo artist Paul Stewart. Also one from the talented Simshian and Sukpyok singer-songwriter, the amazing Chantel Ducard. She's out with a new album, and I'll have more details about the first edition into the rotation from that release. We'll also be hearing from Rachel Chinnariri, Okima, and Joey Styles. And this is our first new tune of the hour. It comes to us from Howdy's 6th studio release. Be on the lookout for the August 14th Big World album. It's the lead single, Try, Try, Try, as I try to get you to sing, sing, sing on the mainstream. Enjoy.

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1: A Tribe Called Red, featuring the late, great John Trudell in Northern Voice, with the title track of We Are the Halusa Nation on the mainstream. 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Just one of the many reasons you ought to head on over to nv1.org. Corey Wong, Before Our Time Is Up. Also a new one from I Love Mackinnon and Yellow Trash Can. They teamed up for a full album, and we'll hear the lead single Before I Do Part Ways With You. Right now, we're getting back into this set with the latest from the talented Suk Piok and Simshian singer-songwriter, jazz composer, Chantel Ducard, and her aptly titled Chantel and the Dukes of Art. Be on the lookout for a really great talk that she had on Indigenous in Music with your Ho-Chunk Coast, the amazing Larry Kay. A lot of great things happening there as well, but in the meantime, we're here for the music. So let me get out of the way and introduce Molly Mine.

servicing the good people in the third largest city of California and the 10th in the U.S. Of course, I'm talking about listeners on KCXU, LPFM, in and around San Jose, California, dialed in to 92.7 FM. 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Turning our attention back to the music, I'll join you again after a track from Corey Wong. I still have yet to introduce our second new addition into the rotation, but right now, this one comes from the Oakland-born soul folk alt R&B singer-songwriter, Satya. Be on the lookout for her June 5th debut album, Yellow House. Right now, turn it up with Project 10, a great way to get back into this set of music on the mainstream.

from Corey Wong's Live in London. It's the fast pace of Assassin on the mainstream. We also heard The Damn Truths, Love Out of Luck, Rachel Chinariri and Cat Burns with Even, and Satya's Project 10. And of course, that sadly is that time where we have to part ways. 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As we kick off this final set, I have another new tune for the rotation, and this is from the 2026 collaborative album Everything is Fake from I Love Mackinnon and Yellow Trash Can. Turn it up with Control, and don't go anywhere. There's still a great set of music ahead as we walk.

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Combining Appalachian fiddle and Colombian folk rhythms, that's the Lexington, Kentucky-based Kane Kuto with Basta Ya on the mainstream. A fine way to get into the hour, I might add. Now, always scan out. I'm Brett Maybe, Ongwenyo Angi, Jochato, Aga Jengwa, Aga Nigoyo, Tio Wenzaguego, Nanga Wenisa De, Hate Wenisa Ge Heodog. I'm thankful you're well, and I hope there are good minds everywhere across our beautiful Mother Earth today and every day for that matter. Before we do part ways, we're going to hear a lot of incredible indigenous music. In fact, a whole block coming up before the half is through. Cree composer Wayne LaValle, and speaking of Cree artists, the one-time host of Moose Meat and Marmalade, I don't know if that's actually still going, I should double-check that, but also a former chief, Art Napoleon. He does some amazing covers, all in the Cree language. And this time around, I have a Smokey Robinson and the Miracles track coming your way, also made famous by the Beatles. But that's all I'll say for right now. Black Belt Eagle Scout in the first block, but not before a band who took their name from a now-defunct Indian cuisine restaurant chain in England. Bombay Bicycle Club has members whose families are full of musical lineage, and a rather interesting origin story for how bassist Ed Nash joined the band. They actually met at a funeral back in 2006, so again, I think that's noteworthy. It's Road from the Endless Colored Ways, the songs of Nick Drake on the mainstream.

Death Valley Girls, Sisters of the Moon, here on your new favorite show. We also heard Black Belt Eagle Scouts' Fancy Dance from the Land, the Water, the Sky. And before that was Bombay Bicycle Club and the Staves, Road, from an album of Nick Drake covers, one that you ought to check out as well. But now, before we're done listening here, in fact, let me just thank you now, as I will later, for joining me, because I do know you have a lot of options out there. That fact's not lost on me. And the fact that you do keep joining me means the world. So stick around for some great music. As I was mentioning in the opener, I do have a whole block of incredible and varied indigenous music as well. We're going to hear from Yahtzeen, Wayne LaValle, Art Napoleon, and this one. Now, there have been a lot of covers throughout the years of Red Bones' Come and Get Your Love, but one of the freshest and most modern sounding is from Yellow Wolf and Paint the Town Red. It's Get Your Love from Hitching a Ride on the Mainstream.

A shout out to friends of the show dialed in to 90.1 FM WITH in and around Ithaca, New York. As always, it's good to have you here. And whether you're tuned in from your home, your office, or your car, there's never a bad time or place to join me for some of the freshest music around. And that's why I always invite you to check your local listings for the many times and ways you can join me. I broadcast 7 days a week, 3 hours a day. And that brings me to my next point. If you're just not getting enough, have your station of choice reach out to NOLA Dave's Moses in a very nice way and say, we need more mainstream in our lives. You can drop her a line at NOLA@NV1.org. Before the hour's officially through, Suzumi featuring Lancelot Knight and Sarah Siddiqui. Right now, though, it's another collaboration and almost as iconic as the one that I just mentioned. It's Gary Clark Jr. and Stevie Wonder. Now, some of Gary Clark's latest news is that he's headlining a fall 2026 tour that's in full swing right now. Enjoy What About the Children? And don't go anywhere. I'll be back with you one

The amazing Cree mezzo-soprano singer Rhonda Head in her collaboration with Mohawk blues pianist Murray Porter. A fantastic collaboration with Baby You're My Good Thing on the mainstream. We also heard Kalela, Little Barry, and Gary Clark Jr. with Stevie Wonder. And what about the children? Sadly, as you know what's coming next, this is the time where I have to step out of the studio. But as always, I can't thank you enough for joining me on your favorite local airwaves. You're always invited back, and I certainly wouldn't mind if you brought a friend or two as well. Music's always best experienced when shared with others. So as always, spread the word and invite your friends and family to check out this newly reimagined mainstream scene. In the remainder of the hour is Suzumi, and this one from Sword 2. At least that's what I think it is. I don't think they're Sword 11. They operate without a traditional band hierarchy. You know, that means no front person, no assigned instruments, no fixed labels. And their live setup often features three parallel microphones and members switching between instruments mid-set. I can dig that kind of groove, and without further ado, it's Even If It's Just a Dream. On the mainstream. Turn it up and sing along.

0: So fly, my sweet Susumay.
1: Ani Kinagoya. 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
2: Well, I got one memory that's always been with me, and it's my dad would always get up to go surf like 4:30 or 5, and sometimes I'd hear him and I'd go out in the living room. He'd get his board out of the closet, like right in the dining room where he kept his board. And one day I remember the waves were really good, and it was really cool just getting up and going down there. It was offshore, and I just remember sitting there watching my dad surf, and from that point on, I always kind of like felt I was a surfer, you know. I always knew that I'd definitely

Love Spells, often compared to artists like Omar Apollo, Bubble Tea and Cigarettes, just to name a few. And their latest single is the May 2026 single Crutch, getting us into this hour in fantastic fashion. That's right, you guessed it. On your new favorite show, The Mainstream. Brett maybe ni gyaso on gwenyo diaskasta nitne oya ni wagesa note guahe do odiwa de on gwenyo diaskasta ne hoskawa go hosaita yan twas. You can call me anything, just don't call me late for dinner. It's good to have you here. And if you're tuning in for the first time today, welcome to a newly reimagined Mainstream where we're invited, nay, dared to reimagine what a mainstream music scene can look and sound like. As I get settled into the studio and looking at the playlist ahead, we'll be hearing from my dear citizen Potawatomi friend, Alexa Dawson. Also, the amazing fingerpicker, Kerry Morin, and a new single from him. And while we're on the topic of new additions into the rotation, this one comes from the amazing Tank and the Bangas. I just can't get enough of them. And Nighttime is the third single from their The Last Balloon. It came out May 15th. Of course, I've been featuring Move, a track featuring Lucky Day, for some time now. And I'm excited about the full release of The Last Balloon. And without further ado, for your consideration and approval, featuring Austin Brown and David Shaw, it's a great new track on The Mainstream.

Lolo Zuai's Lemon Squeeze, featuring Luz and the Yakuza on the mainstream. Before that, it was a collaboration between Yasmin Williams and Magro from the Acadia release. It was Nectar that was also sandwiched in that set, where we also heard Tank and the Bangas in their third single from their newest album, The Last Balloon. The single's Nighttime, and again, it features Austin Brown and David Shaw, and you know you're going to be hearing a lot more of that before too long. I'm Brett Mabee, and if you're just now joining, always get caught back up a number of different ways, including mainstreamradio.net. That's where you'll find not only the show archive, but information as to how to stay in touch or submit music. You can also check out more of my projects for the Turtle Island Tunes Full Moon Radio LLC, the parent company, of course, of the Mainstream with Brett Mabee, but also Gino, which means music or song in Onondowoc Akwano, and it is a 1 hour weekly Indigenous Spotlight show, and of course it is also, at least for now, the home of the Full Moon Radio itself. As we get ready to get back into the block and looking ahead, one from Shelley Morning Song, and in the second half I'll get ready to wind down things with my good friend Mimi O'Bonswin. And don't forget, I have yet another new tune to get into the rotation, and this one will give you some serious island vibes. It's from my good friend Kerry Morin. Now for this next song, there's a lot of anticipation building up around the debut release of the Womack Sisters' August Daptone Records album. So stay tuned for more details on that. They'll also be touring all summer on the Constellation Tour alongside label mates These Sacred Souls and La Lome. So be on the lookout for some exciting news and a live show. If you like those retro vibes, and I kind of think that might be part of the reason why you're here anyway, you're invited to turn it up with Chauffeur today on the Mainstream.

At the halfway point of the hour, allow me this quick opportunity to just throw this out there that if you're ever looking to submit music for consideration in the rotation, you can always check out the website for more details. 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I do prefer high-quality MP3. Just get them in. And like I've said before, there's a wide assortment of musical genres here, so there's a good chance you'll find a home on this ever-popular show. So again, it's good to have you here. I look forward to hearing from you soon. For your listening pleasure in the remainder of our time together is one from Alexa Dawson and Mimi Obonswin, two artists who look at gardening as being synonymous with the musical process, and I think it shows in their down-to-earth sounds. So stick around for them. Also, Jack Johnson and Lee Scratch Perry with a dub take on one of Johnson's earlier songs, as we'll be getting on our island groove with a new one from Carrie Morin as well. More details before too long. Right now, it's Tim Baker, a singer-songwriter who never actually meant to study creative writing. He originally planned to study piano, but a sudden case of tendonitis, prevented him from auditioning. But I love the kind of fluid thinking that has allowed him to hone his craft in such a way that it's uniquely Tim Baker. It's Light the Light. Here. Also, don't know, and Jade Hyde goes to the net, Kaido, Nangan, Wanisa Day. Sing along and have some fun today on the main stage.

From an album of Mimi LeBon's ones that saw her take a rather drastic turn in creative direction, whereas earlier than Fiddleheads and Ferns, she had a little bit more of a poppy sound. This album saw her coming down to earth with some great compositions that also include Grandmother Ship, the song that's winding down our time together on your new favorite show. Also in that set was Citizen Potawatomi singer-songwriter Alexa Dawson, Liv Wade, and Tim Baker, who got us into that set with Light the Light, an earlier edition into the mainstream rotation. Thank you for joining me today. I look forward to the next opportunity we can do just this. And as always, the more the merrier, so tell your friends and family there's a lot of fun happening on this newly reimagined mainstream with Brett Mabee. So as always, tell them, spread it near and far. If they're not in your local broadcast range, have them check it out at mainstreamradio.net. As for you, if you're tuned in on the AM/FM, always be sure to check your local listings. In this last set, we're going to hear Bikini Trill, Jack Johnson, and this one from my talented crow guitarist friend, Kerry Moran. He has shared the stage with some of the biggest legends in the music industry, including Jackson Browne, Bob Weir, Bonnie Raitt, and of course, he's a frequent collaborator with Boricua artist and Daskawatge Yagongwe Puta Fey. So be on the lookout for more from them, I am sure, as well. And I think you're going to enjoy this one. Released May 15th, it's the lead single from his newest album, It's Peace That I Leave You With, on the mainstream.

dig this. Soul singer Brother Wallace officially started formal piano training at 6 years old. And by the time he was 14, he was directing a 100-member choir at his church. In the meantime, he's also released his debut album, Electric Love, which has been described as, quote, less a debut than a revelation. It's You're the Man, getting us into this hour on your new favorite show. That, of course, means I'm Brett Mabee, and as I do 7 days a week, 3 hours a day, I'm coming to you from the beautiful Ohio Joensuu, the Allegheny Territory of the Seneca Nation, and nestled among the beautiful hills and river of the same name. If you're just now joining, you picked a heck of a time. Try not to go anywhere, because if you're like me, I know I don't like missing out on things, and I'm kind of guessing you don't as well. So stick around for an hour of engaging music. But if you do have to step away, there are digital means, and I'll share more details before too long. In the first half alone, we're going to be hearing from Pomo artist Paul Stewart. Also one from the talented Simshian and Sukpyok singer-songwriter, the amazing Chantelle Ducard. She's out with a new album, and I'll have more details about the first edition into the rotation from that release. We'll also be hearing from Rachel Chinnariri, Okima, and Joey Styles. And this is our first new tune of the hour. It comes to us from Howdy's 6th studio release. Be on the lookout for the August 14th Big World album. It's the lead single, Try, Try, Try, as I try to get you to sing, sing, sing on the mainstream. Enjoy.

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1: That they cannot see. We live on an industrial reservation. We are the Halusa Nation. We have been called the Indians. We have been called Native American. We have been called hostile. We have been called pagan.

0: we are the Haluza Nation.
1: A Tribe Called Red, featuring the late, great John Trudell in Northern Voice, with the title track of We Are the Haluza Nation on the mainstream. Earlier in the set was Beth Orton's Waiting, and it was Howdy's Try, Try, Try, the lead single of their sixth and summer 2026 release. 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Just one of the many reasons you ought to head on over to nv1.org. Corey Wong, Before Our Time Is Up. Also a new one from I Love Mackinnon and Yellow Trash Can. They teamed up for a full album, and we'll hear the lead single Before I Do Part Ways With You. Right now, we're getting back into this side with the latest from the talented Suk Piok and Simshian singer-songwriter, jazz composer, Chantel Ducard, and her aptly titled Chantel and the Dukes of Art. Be on the lookout for a really great talk that she had on Indigenous in Music with your Ho-Chunk Coast, the amazing Larry Kay. A lot of great things happening there as well, but in the meantime, we're here for the music. So let me get out of the way and introduce Molly Mine.

servicing the good people in the third largest city of California and the 10th in the U.S. Of course, I'm talking about listeners on KCXU LPFM in and around San Jose, California, dialed in to 92.7 FM. Also, a friendly reminder that there are digital ways to take me and these great songs with you wherever you go, including by picking up the free Live 365 app that'll get you put in this and a whole in digiverse of great music at your disposal 24/7. Pick it up, put it on your smartphone, tablet, Apple TV, Fire Stick, or Roku, type in Full Moon Radio, and you'll be right there, I'm telling you. Turning our attention back to the music, I'll join you again after a track from Corey Wong. I still have yet to introduce our second new addition into the rotation, but right now, this one comes from the Oakland-born soul folk alt R&B singer-songwriter, Satya. Be on the lookout for her June 5th debut album, Yellow House. Right now, turn it up with Project 10, a great way to get back into this set of music on the mainstream.

from Corey Wong's Live in London. It's the fast pace of Assassin on the mainstream. We also heard The Damn Truths, Love Out of Luck, Rachel Chinariri and Cat Burns with Even, and Satya's Project 10. And of course, sadly, is that time where we have to part ways. Fret not, fear not, I'll be back with you sooner than later. 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And if you're a professional singer-songwriter, I invite you to submit your tracks for consideration. 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As we kick off this final set, I have another new tune for the rotation, and this is from the 2026 collaborative album, Everything is Fake, from I Love Mackinnon and Yellow Trash Can. Turn it up with Control, and don't go anywhere. There's still a great set of music ahead as we wind.

0: Pope Leo was revealed to have Creole roots in New Orleans, and grandparents who changed their racial identity to white after settling in Chicago, journalist Susan Solney recognized the story. Her great-uncle Edward had done the same thing a century ago. On the next Fresh Air, what she discovered about his life and the secret that broke her family in half. Join us.
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2: 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I'm A. Martinez.
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4: And I'm Steve Inskeep. Barry Manilow is recovering from lung cancer. He's a singer who was huge on radio in the 1970s.

0: morning to you. 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We've got 61 degrees here at Lac-Couturier, and it's going to get up to 85 today with winds light and variable. Tonight, a slight chance of showers between 2 and 4, and then another chance of showers and thunderstorms after 4 a.m. tomorrow morning. Otherwise, cloudy, going down to 58 tonight. A chance of showers and thunderstorms needed because it is very dry out there. Critical fire conditions today, by the way. Chance of showers and thunderstorms throughout the day tomorrow, going up to 79. And another chance of showers and thunderstorms tomorrow night, Thursday night. The low will be, let's see, 58, so very comfortable. 60% chance tomorrow night, 50% chance of precipitation tomorrow. And another chance on Friday night. On Friday, I should say. Thunderstorms likely on Friday, going up to 83. More news from NPR. Good morning.
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2: It's Morning Edition from NPR News. I'm E. Martinez.
3: And I'm Leila Faldin. President Trump wants a preview of the newest AI models. An executive order asks companies to submit their products to the government for review up to 30 days before their release date. Last month, the president delayed the order, saying he worried the U.S. could give up its lead in artificial intelligence. Our next guest worked on AI policy in the Biden administration as acting director of the White House Office of Science and Technology Policy. Alondra Nelson is now a professor at the Institute for Advanced Study. Good morning and welcome to the program.
4: Good morning, Leila. Thanks for having me.
3: So how significant is this order from a White House that previously was very hands-off towards AI?
4: Yeah, well, I mean, it is a move in the right direction, and I think it represents something of a sea change. I mean, from the campaign up until Vice President Vance's first international speech, this administration has been saying, we will do nothing, government will do nothing to sort of intervene or trying to lead or shape the trajectory of artificial intelligence development in the United States. And indeed, Vice President Vance at this international speech in Paris said something like, you know, we shouldn't be hand-wringing around safety, like we shouldn't have to, you know, have regard for issues of safety and security at all. So it certainly represents a sea change in some regard, and it's an important first step, I think.
3: It says asks. What does that mean? I mean, is this just a suggestion?
4: Yeah. So, yeah, I think we want to be clear that this is not regulation. I mean, it's an executive order, and it does a couple of important things. One is that it directs the federal agencies, which executive orders usually have purview over, to do a few things. And one of those things is to work with industry to get a 30-day preview, as you said, of advanced models. So this is different from what the executive order that was going to be released last month that was not released, that had asked for a 90-day window of preview. So this is a 30-day window, but it's all voluntary. So, we're relying on the industry to sort of give us the models, show the government the most dangerous models, the models they think that are most risky. And this is all happening in the context of this AI race, right? Markets for, you know, there's a new IPO from Anthropic that's just been announced. So there's a lot of competition here. And there's going to be classified benchmarks. So there'll be some information about how these models are sort of testing on various kinds of catastrophic risk. Unfortunately, none of this will be made available to the public, even at a high level. So we won't even know kind of the state of things as an American public.
3: You mentioned safety. You mentioned security. I mean, Trump's order says, quote, advanced AI capabilities make our nation stronger, but also introduce new national capabilities make our

0: Live from NPR News in Washington, I'm Dave Mattingly. California's gubernatorial primary remains too close to call. At this hour, Republican Steve Hilton is the top vote-getter, followed by Democrats Javier Becerra and billionaire Tom Steyer. As Steve Futterman reports, the top two finishers will advance in November.
1: Hilton is a former Fox commentator. Becerra was held

0: and Human Services Secretary under President Biden. Hilton was endorsed by President Trump, but said little about him last night.
1: Californians really will have the chance to vote for change in November and take our state in a new direction.
0: Becerra, though, made it clear Trump will be an issue in November.
2: California is bigger than Trump. Our values are undeniable and undeportable.
0: Billionaire businessman Tom Steyer, who is in third place, has yet to concede the race. For NPR News, I'm Steve Futterman in Los Angeles.
3: Democratic Mayor Karen Bass in Los Angeles has advanced in the city's mayoral primary. It's unclear who she'll face in November. At this hour, Republican and reality TV star Spencer Pratt leads city council member Nitya Raman. U.S. Central Command says American forces fired a missile to stop a ship from breaching Iran's main oil terminal on Karg Island. This is NPR News. In southern England, protesters clashed with police overnight. It was sparked by the release of police body cam video showing an 18-year-old student being handcuffed as he lay dying from stab wounds last December. NPR's Lauren Freyer says some are calling the victim England's George Floyd.
4: I can't breathe!
5: I can't breathe!
6: Protesters chant some of Henry Novak's last words. Body cam footage shows police handcuffing 18-year-old Novak and downplaying his injuries as he repeatedly tells them he's been stabbed and can't breathe. Novak was white. His attacker was from the Sikh faith, wore a turban, and that man lied to police, accusing Novak of racist abuse. Police initially arrested the victim rather than the killer. This happened last December, and the killer is now serving a life sentence. But the newly released body cam footage has sparked national outrage. Accusations from the far right of, quote, anti-white prejudice, racial and religious tension, and an investigation into police conduct. Lauren Freyer, NPR News, Glasgow.
3: The tech sector helped push Wall Street to another day of record finishes yesterday. The Dow, the S&P 500, and the NASDAQ all closed at all-time highs. The CEO of NVIDIA sparked investors when he said the chipmaker could become the next trillion-dollar company. I'm Dave Mattingly, NPR News in Washington.

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Things are very lush and verdant out there. The baby bluebirds have hatched. There are now nestlings in the box. Hopefully I'll get some pictures of the parents feeding them. Tree swallows flying around. It is so lush here in northern Wisconsin, and hopefully it'll even get more lush if we get some rain in the next couple days, because it is dry out there. I want to let you know that. Let's see, that there is near critical fire weather conditions due to low relative humidity that's going to continue across most of the Northland until we get some rain, which may be possible Thursday into Friday. And we could get some hail and damaging winds Thursday afternoon and evening from the I-35 corridor east across northwest Wisconsin. So we'll keep you posted on that. In the meantime, today is going to be sunny and high of 85. Tonight, a slight chance of showers between 2 and 4. And showers and thunderstorms after 4 a.m. in the morning, going down to 58. Thursday, a chance of showers and thunderstorms before 7 a.m., and then a chance of showers between 7 a.m. and 1 p.m. Showers and thunderstorms possible in the afternoon as well, going up to 79 tomorrow. So 50% chance of showers and thunderstorms as it stands right now tomorrow. And then a 60% chance tomorrow night, Thursday night. Cloudy, going down to 58. We could get a tenth to a quarter of an inch of rain. Higher amounts possible in thunderstorms. Looking ahead to Friday, showers are likely, thunderstorms possible after 4, otherwise partly sunny and 83 for the high. We could get another tenth to a quarter of an inch of rain, higher amounts in thunderstorms, and continuing into Friday night, showers and thunderstorms possible, 40% chance, and then sunshine Saturday, 83 for the high, warming up again on the weekend, sunny and 87 for Sunday. Now, I want to let you know, I just learned of this. I've been gone, and I did not know that a friend of WOJB, a dear friend to so many in the community, has passed away. Steve Carlson, age 70, passed away last Friday, May 29th, at his home in Trigo. He was born on December 30th in Caledonia, Minnesota, the son of Ronald and Margaret Carlson. Steve grew up in Houston, Minnesota, surrounded by his parents, his siblings, his grandparents, many uncles, aunts, cousins, and friends. During his school years, he enjoyed forensics and theater. He was well known and loved by his family and childhood community. As an adult, he first worked as a truck driver before earning a degree in social services and building a career as a social worker. He served communities in southwest Wisconsin on the Ho-Chunk Reservation as well. And for the past 23 years, he was married to Rochelle Ann Galloway Shelley. He continued his social work in northwest Wisconsin and in recent years as a community organizer, always advocating for peace and justice and labor rights. Steve used his ferocious intellect to fight against war, injustice, and poverty. He had a sharp wit, a sense of humor that many will remember fondly. His talents and interests included professional singing and songwriting, filmography, and essay writing. He had many friendships, acquaintances, and colleagues throughout his life. Steve loved his family with all his heart. We will all miss his presence in our lives. He's survived by his beloved wife, Shelley, stepchildren Katrina McCormick of Kentucky, Karina Galloway of Hayward, his stepchildren Brian Mansheim Jr. and Calvin Mansheim and Karma Piper of Martinsburg, West Virginia, his mother, Margaret Carlson, his siblings Scott Carlson of Palo Alto, Janelle Paul Jacobson, and Paul Jacobson of Winona, Minnesota.
His mother, his father-in-law, Milda, and Alan Grapp of Spooner, his brother-in-law, Roger, Nick Steiner of Trigo, and Scott and Roxanne Steiner of Colorado Springs, Colorado. Many aunts, uncles, nieces, nephews, and dear, dear friends. He's preceded in death by his father, Ronald Carlson, and his brother-in-law, David Steiner. So, very important memorial service coming up this Saturday, June 6th, from 2 to 4. A time for remembrances at 3 p.m., and there will be many remembrances at Money Creek Town Hall. That's located at 1937 Money Creek Road in Houston, Minnesota. Interment to follow memorial services at Money Creek Cemetery. A celebration of life will be held this mid-July at Steve and Shelley's home in Trigo, Wisconsin. And Steve sent me this song not that long ago. Always fighting for justice and peace and continuing the good fight as this song addresses. It's called Right Now. This is the final cut. Steve Carlson, a friend to many.

0: Yes, indeed. And that is a message we need to take from his life with Steve Carlson. You would never give up. Never give up, as evidenced by that song that, again, he sent me just a few months ago. And there'll be another one that I want to share with you. Many more, perhaps, over the next few shows. Steve Carlson. Age 70. Passed away May 29th, last Friday. We'll let you know when his celebration of life will be in July. That will take place in Trigo, Wisconsin. My name is Caroline. Getting back to other news in our area, I do want to let you know about your help. You know, as Steve Carlson was always one to take action and to keep going. And I want to let you know about volunteers that are needed. And this is something that's really, really easy and enjoyable to do if you care about the natural world and bats in particular. I did have a bat guest on, and I said maybe it's time to get someone back on the morning show to talk about how bats are doing this summer. But we will find out, because what's coming up is the Great Wisconsin Bat Count. And that's going to take place June 5th to June 7th and July 10th through the 12th. And if you can always email me if you need more information about this, I can send you information on how you can participate. You can do it from the comfort of your own home. And I tend to do this often. At dusk, where the bats are roosting, watch them fly out and count how many there are. So this is the deal. Volunteers are needed, landowners, to count bats emerging from bat houses, outbuildings, and barns at sunset on one night each during these two periods, Friday, June 5th, Saturday, June 6th, and Sunday, June 7th, so that's coming up this weekend. That's the pre-volency count before newborn pups begin to fly. And then there will be a post-volency count after the pups begin to fly, in July, and that will take place Friday, July 10th, Saturday, July 11th, and Sunday, July 12th. So all landowners have to do is take one night during those two periods and watch for the bats to emerge and count them. The counts will help the DNR's Wisconsin Bat Program gauge bat population trends in the summer. Only one night per period is required, but counts from multiple nights during each period are helpful in understanding how many colony sizes change. So, you find a place where bats roost in a bat house or building in your community or on your property, and they're looking for help in identifying these important roost spots. And I know I have one underneath a shutter that shall never be removed. The last I counted, there were 23 that came out at dusk. In addition to counting emerging bats, volunteers are asked to provide information on the roost site and weather conditions at the time of the count. The counts take generally 20 to 30 minutes for all the bats to emerge. So there you go. At something we all can participate in. It will be very, very helpful. You can submit your bat counts online, and you can just look up the 12th Annual Great Wisconsin Bat Count in your search bar, or I can forward you this information, newsdirector@wojb.org, to help, because bats took a huge hit. Their numbers were declining, alarmingly plunging, due to, among other things, white-nosed bat syndrome. So, do your part. And coming up in just a few minutes, I am going to be speaking with Bob King. Let me tell you a little bit about Bob. You can find him on Wikipedia. I discovered Bob, I think, through his Facebook page. He calls himself Astro Bob. You're going to enjoy this conversation so much, because he is very engaging, super informative, Bob moved to Duluth, Minnesota in 1979. He was a photographer for the Duluth News Tribune and became a photo editor. He retired in 2018. And the darker skies of Duluth helped him renew his interest in astronomy. He taught community astronomy classes at University of Minnesota Duluth and classes at Boulder Lake Environmental Learning Center since 2011. He started his great Astro Bob blog in 2008 and uses his knowledge of astronomy events and discoveries from NASA. He has many, many articles, and his first book, Night Sky with the Naked Eye, was published in 2016. And his second book was reviewed in Astronomy Now. That's right. And let's see, and that is called Wonders of the Night Sky: The Wonders You Must See Before You Die, The Guide to Extraordinary Curiosities of Our Universe. So coming up, I better get him on the phone. But first, he suggested I play this song. Now, full disclosure, I don't know that I've ever heard a Monty Python song. That's full disclosure. I know some of you are thinking, probably, are you kidding me? But he said Galaxy Song is a good one. So I'm going to play that for you. Well, I'm getting Bob on the line, and it's so fitting for today. It's got millions of views on YouTube. Let's see what some of the comments say. Yeah, the song is needed today more than ever. Yeah, it is. It is. I will, without going on about it much longer, here we go. Monty Python's The Meaning of Life, Galaxy Song, and then coming up, Bob King.
1: Listen to this. Whenever life gets you down, Mrs. Brown, and things seem hard or tough, and people are stupid, obnoxious or daft, and you feel that you've had quite enough,

itself contains 100 billion stars. It's 100,000 light years side to side. It bulges in the middle, 16,000 light years thick, but out by us it's just 3,000 light years wide.

0: That's Cowboy Junkie's rendition of Blue Moon. Blue Moon Revisited, a song for Elvis. Ethereal. The sky getting us into this transition with Bob King. Good morning, Bob.
1: Hey, good morning, Caroline.
0: I'm super excited because, as everyone knows that has listened to me, I have been talking about you. You've been like this mythical being out there, and you exist.
1: Sometimes I am sort of a... My wife sometimes wonders if I'll just be taken up into the sky one day. You know, she'll come into the room and I won't be there. Well, outside in the front yard, nope, not there either.
0: Well, don't you have your head in the middle of Saturn's rings on one of your pictures?
1: I do, yeah. You use that logo, you're right.
0: Bob King, I'm super, well, as people can tell, I've been really excited that you, gosh, I got connected with you through Jeff Renneke. He said, yes, he would probably be on. And Jeff Renneke, who was on a couple weeks ago talking about the dark skies and keeping the skies dark. But Bob, tell us about who you are. I've told people a little bit between 6:30 and now, but from your mouth about who you are and your fascination for the night sky. Tell us about you.
1: Oh, you're so kind. I live in Duluth, and I've been here for many, many years. I love Duluth. I love the Northland. One of the reasons I do, because the sky, we have access here to dark skies. You know, you don't have to drive too far to find them. But I'm an amateur astronomer. I've been interested in the sky, and just kind of I fell in love with it as a kid when I was about 10 years old, kind of thereabouts. This is back during the, you know, beginning of the space age. That's how long it's been.
0: Mm-hmm.
1: And I remember I used to get magazines and all kinds of information from NASA. I'd go climb up the tree in my backyard and read about the space program and astronomy. And I got a little telescope back then, and I started observing the planets and the moon. And eventually, I got bigger telescopes, and I really got into it, you know, because there's so many amazing sights in the night sky, whether you're using a telescope, you know, or whether you're just looking, you know, with your unaided eye.
0: Mm-hmm.
1: So, I mean, we all know it's like taking a walk in the woods in the middle of summer where you can just see so many different creatures and things happening. The night sky is a similar sort of wilderness to me, and it has its own variety of creatures, in a sense.
0: Yes.
1: Yeah.
0: Well, how did you, where did you, because I noticed you're from Illinois, and that's kind of in the vicinity where I grew up as well. Where did you go? Because Morton Grove, didn't it have, it was probably pretty bright then, but you were able to see it.
1: It definitely was light polluted back then. This would have been the 1960s, and you're right, I grew up in Morton Grove, Illinois, and, you know, it was a brand new suburb, you know, we had our little home, and I had my scope, and I do remember, though, even though there was light pollution, absolutely, I do remember there were some nights that were dark enough to see the Milky Way, and I remember hearing as a kid that the lights were dimmed after midnight. I don't know if that was true or not, but I would get up in the morning hours, and I'd go out with the scope, and I remember seeing the summer Milky Way several times, so it wasn't horrible. And I made the best of it.
0: Yeah, good for you. And now you're here and sharing all that you see. And it should be noted, your pictures, your photography, because you're a photographer as well, are just...
1: I am, yes.
0: Oh, they will. Check out Astro Bob's Facebook page. And will you have a blog as well?
1: I write for the Duluth News Tribune. Once a week, I write a piece for them. And that's just published... for the News Tribune. Otherwise, I do, it's gotten to be almost daily where I post something about the night sky. I'm like, boy, that sounds interesting. I should share that, you know. So I usually post daily on Facebook. And you can look me up there under Astro Bob's Astronomy for Everyone. So
0: it's true.
1: Easy enough to find. You can just type in Astro Bob. And, yeah, it varies a lot. Sometimes, you know, we're talking about the aurora there, or about a moonrise like the one we had the other night, or about the amazing conjunction that's going to happen in the western sky at dusk here in the next week.
0: Yes, so, talk about that. Let's talk about what we're going to see, what's in store for us, Bob.

0: a little bit. So that's, they're super helpful. And also, they're affordable. But in the western sky right now, and I'm sure a lot of your listeners have noticed these two very bright stars in the western sky. The brighter of the two, and it's a little bit lower at the moment of the two, is the planet Venus. And then right above Venus to its left is Jupiter. And those two planets have been gradually converging on each other. Venus sort of moving up and away from the sun. Jupiter sort of dropping westward. Mm-hmm. And they're going to cross paths. They're almost going to touch on June 8th and June 9th. So that's coming up early next week. And you can watch them now. You don't have to wait till those dates, but you'll see them now, and then over time you'll notice that they're getting closer and closer and closer, and they'll make, like, this really compelling sight on June 8th and June 9th as Venus, which is the faster planet, passes Jupiter.
1: So I'm looking ahead as much as you can, you know, the forecast is accurate, but it's saying Saturday, next Saturday, clear skies Saturday night. Partly cloudy Sunday night. So let's hope this is true. Let's hope the forecast holds true, because that's when we'll be able to see it. So what time again should people start looking?
0: The timing is, you know, what's nice is you've got a really nice broad slot for viewing. So you can start as early as 45 minutes after sunset. But the later it gets, kind of the more dramatic they appear. So about an hour to an hour 15 minutes after sunset is really ideal. So in other words, right around 10 o'clock, 10:15. Mm-hmm. And that would be all of those nights. I mean, tonight, tomorrow night, all the way through the 9th and the 10th. This goes on for nearly a week, this sort of gathering, this coming together of the two planets. But they'll be closest on Monday night, the 8th, and Tuesday night, the 9th of June.
1: Oh, I hope we can see it, Bob. I've been really looking.
0: Yeah.
1: Shoot.
0: We don't know. The thing is, and you don't worry about a clear sky forecast, because the last few nights here, it's been partly cloudy. Mm-hmm. And partly cloudy can sometimes make for an even more beautiful view, because you get the sunset lit clouds combined with the two planets together, and it's not only beautiful to look at, but it makes for wonderful pictures using your mobile phone.
1: And you've got your latest posters about that, how well the mobile phones do taking pictures of the night sky.
0: Mm-hmm.
1: Yes? So no more weird-looking moons. You know, it seemed impossible. My last phone, it was ridiculous. I don't know what it looked like.
0: Yeah, I know. The technology is so much better now. And I mean, most phones, all you need to do is just pick them up and frame the picture and press the button and hold it steady, because there's built-in stabilization in your phone.
1: Mm.
0: And it takes those pictures, and you can do a 3-second exposure. It gives you kind of automatically that when you hold it up to the evening sky. So you don't even have to think about it hardly. Just put something really that you like in the foreground, you know, in your image.
1: Yeah.
0: And include Jupiter and Venus.
1: Yeah.
0: And press that button and keep doing it till you want to get it. One other little tip about that is many of us will hold our phones vertically. That's
1: okay.
0: Kind of the natural.
1: Yeah.
0: But remember to take horizontal pictures. You can turn that thing horizontally, and sometimes you can include a more interesting landscape by just turning the phone 90 degrees and taking the picture.
1: Oh, thank you. I'm looking at a picture a listener sent just now of the moon the other night. It is stunning, and it was so red. Why was it so red? Do you know?
0: Yeah, it really was. Yeah, to me, I saw it as very deep, deep orange.
1: Mm-hmm.
0: Gosh, it was just amazing. It actually rises pretty orange or orange pink every night. And the reason for that is when you look at the moon, it's kind of the same as the sunrise effect. You know, when the sun comes up red,
1: mm-hmm.
0: like that?
1: Mm-hmm.
0: It's when you look at something rising, you're looking at it through the bottom of the atmosphere, where the air is densest. Because as you go up from there, it gets thins out very rapidly. But when you look through towards the horizon, there's so much air, and that dense air scatters away all of the cooler wavelengths of light, you know, the blues, the greens, the cool colors.
1: Mm-hmm.
0: And then the only ones that can make it through that dense air to your eye, what's left, in other words, are the oranges, the yellows, and the reds. The other ones are scattered away, removed by the molecules in the atmosphere.

0: I never knew that.
1: Acts like a filter, and we can see it dramatically at sunrise, sunset, moonrise, moonset.
0: Well, this was the first time I was able to see a moonrise on the horizon. You know, I went to an area where it was clear, and we were out there, a friend of mine, and is that where it's going to be? You know, because we could tell, it said it was going to be, I think, 133 degrees or something in the southeast.
1: Oh, right.
0: Is that it? I thought I was hallucinating because, you know, first you see kind of a glow. I encourage everybody to try to be able to see that every now and then, Bob, right? Because there's...
1: Yeah, the best three things in the world. I mean, that really, I love moonrises. I always go down here to our Brighton Beach area in Duluth to see them, where I could look out over Lake Superior. And it was cloudy for this full moonrise, but you know, sometimes it happens. But so glad it was clear for you. And the way you described it is just beautiful, because you anticipate. There's that anticipation of, when's it going to happen? I know my phone.
0: Yes.
1: It's telling me it's here. It's here.
0: Yes.
1: I'm coming to it. And then all of a sudden it creeps up there, and you're like, hey, wait a minute, what's that little bit of a glow?
0: Right.
1: And then when that glow turns into the bright edge of the moon, it's like a revelation.
0: It is. It is. And that's why it was, I had forgotten. Well, no, I hadn't, because this is very meaningful to me. And I think for a lot of people, the night sky, and I want to talk about that, the connection, how important that is. But first, I want to get into everything else that people, what's in store for us this summer, this conjunction coming up. And hopefully we'll get at least a night or two where it's clear. But then what?
1: What's kind of fun about all of this is that during the conjunction, there's going to be a third planet out. So you're going to be mesmerized by Jupiter and Venus, right?
0: Mm-hmm. Yeah.
1: But if you have a really open horizon in the western direction, you look about one-fifth. You take your fist, stretch it out to the sky. You look about one-fifth to the lower right of those two planets, and you see the planet Mercury. So all three will be out. And what I'm doing is setting up for what's coming next.
0: Oh.
1: Because then, on June 16th and 17th, a beautiful, delicate crescent moon will join these three planets. So you're going to have this interesting sort of zigzaggy line of Mercury, the moon, Jupiter, and Venus. And they'll be out in the western sky, northwestern sky, again, at the same time, at dusk. So we're not done with this whole thing, Caroline. You've got the conjunction, and then you've got this wonderful alignment involving the moon, Mercury, Jupiter, and Venus.
0: I just reached over to my computer to put it on my calendar. June 17th.
1: June 16th. The moon will be kind of a thinner crescent. It'll be at the middle of the line, and then June 17th, it'll be at the front of the line in a thicker crescent. So both those nights are great for this. So that's in the near term. Looking out into the summer, summer's so great to be out. I mean, you have to put up with the mosquitoes, okay? We have to be realistic here. But we have the Perseid meteor shower, which is the most famous meteor shower. You've seen the Perseids, right?
0: Oh, yes.
1: Yeah, they are really, they're a very rich shower. You can see up to, you know, according to the books, you can see up to 80 meteors per hour from a dark sky site. And this year, the moon will be in new moon phase during the Perseids.
0: Yay!
1: It will not spoil the show. If you get a dark sky where you can see the Milky Way, you're going to see dozens and dozens of Perseids per hour. So this is going to be a great shower, and that will happen on the night of August the 12th and 13th. So the night of the 12th, and you usually can see some Perseids before and after that too, but the peak will occur the night of the 12th and 13th. Then that same day, although not visible from our region, this will be over in Spain and Iceland, we have a total solar eclipse.
0: Mm-hmm.
1: And that happens during the new moon. Mm-hmm. And then you might say, well, doggone it, I can't see that eclipse. Well, I have another eclipse for you. Mm-hmm. Coming up on August 27th, we have the moon, so this is 2 weeks after the total solar. The moon will be almost totally eclipsed for our region. It'll be about 96% covered in spectacular sight, and that's on a lovely August night, the night of the 27th. So those are some of the things that are just coming up kind of in longer term.
0: Okay, and if the Perseus, if it's cloudy, I mean, the Perseus goes on for a while, right? You're talking about the peak that you said is August 12th?
1: Yeah, I'm only talking about the peak is on the 12th, yeah. If, you know, if you're just casually out there up to a week and a half, even maybe even 2 weeks before and a week and a half after, and you see some meteors flying around, there's a good chance you're seeing some Perseus meteors for sure.
0: And what are they from?
1: Perseids are, and this is true of most meteor showers, Perseids are from a comet. They actually are the debris from comets Swift Tuttle. It's discovered by two astronomers, Swift and Tuttle, and so that's where it gets its name. But this comet has a routine, regular orbit around the sun, and whenever it gets close to the sun heats it, and some of the material of the comet kind of vaporizes away and scatters around the orbit of the comet. And every mid-August, the Earth, as it orbits the sun, crosses through the debris trail of the comet. And as it does, I like to compare it to driving at night in a snowstorm. Have you ever done that?
0: Yes.
1: Where you see the snow hitting your windshield?
0: Mm-hmm.
1: The same thing happens during the Perseids. The Earth is like your car, and you're driving through, not snow, but through comet debris. And so you're getting pelted by those little bits of debris, and as they hit the Earth's atmosphere, they're moving so rapidly, they heat up, vaporize, and leave streaks or meteor trails. So that's what the origin of the Perseids are.
0: How big is this comet, Bob? And is this something we can count on? You know, we'll get into that in a little bit, the night sky, because you could always count on the night sky. Well, at least I'm dating myself here, too. Remember, no matter what, we got the night sky. We don't have to worry, but we're messing things up here on the planet Earth.
1: Oh, I know.
0: But we'll look up.
1: You're right.
0: We're going to get into that. But first, how long is this comet going to keep going?
1: Oh, it'll be going for eons. It's been going for gosh knows how many thousands of years, and it's got thousands of years left in its life. So it'll, because it keeps orbiting the sun, it will keep releasing material. Earth will pass through that trail of the Perseids. So we have many, many years of Perseids to come.
0: How big is it?
1: It probably won't last forever. You know, things shift. They tend to change over time, you know, orbital mechanics and gravitational pulls. But the Perseids are extremely reliable. People have been, I'm trying to remember the first Perseid shower date.
0: Mm-hmm.
1: It goes back a long, long way. I believe to the ancient Chinese, that far back. So our ancestors, our distant ancestors, have been watching them just like we've been watching them.
0: See, and that's this emotional thing, the spiritual, emotional, whatever you want to call it.
1: Oh, yeah.
0: Soul connect. I mean, this is why the night sky is so important. But real quick, before we move on, how big is this comet?
1: Oh, yeah, you asked that, and I don't have the size offhand, but comets are generally small. They're small, kind of icy objects that are, they're kind of dirty, icy. You know the things that hang off the bottom of your wheel well?
0: Yes, that I try to kick off, yes.
1: Yeah, everybody likes kicking those things off. That's kind of what a comet is. It's this mixture of ice and dirt. And it's the ice that's vaporizing and carrying the dirt, in quotes, out along its orbit. And that's what we're hitting is the dirt from the comet. And as far as the size of the comet, I don't have it on my fingertips, but it's probably about a few miles across.
0: A few miles? Wow,
1: that's,
0: of course,
1: all it is.
0: I could talk to you all day because now I want to know where did it come from? Where's the ice? Anyway, where did they
1: come from? Comets come from many, many comets originate from way out in the distant edge of the solar system called the Oort cloud.
0: Yeah.
1: And they're sort of leftover bits and pieces from the formation of the planets. And way out there, ice does really good. It's like a huge refrigerator far from the sun in the distant part of the solar system. So ice keeps very well until you bring it in towards the sun. You know, as the comet orbits, it eventually gets nearer the sun, and then the heat from the sun can vaporize that ice and carry the dirt or the dust out around the comet. That's what gives it its fuzzy look.
0: Okay.
1: There's some gases and dirt and such that's vaporizing.
0: I never knew that. Okay. And the best meteor shower, though, is in winter, correct?
1: Yeah. Well, the richest one is in winter, but, you know, it's cold. So many people don't see this shower. It's called the Gemini.
0: Mm-hmm.
1: And, they're called the Geminids because they appear to shoot out of the constellation of Gemini. And these ones in the summer are called the Perseids because they appear to originate or stream from the constellation of Perseus.
0: Mm-hmm. Okay. Well, you know what? I bundled up. We talked about this the other day
1: when
0: I talked to you. And then the old one more, 3 hours later with numb fingers and toes. What's with that? One more. I try to My celestial people that have passed on, can you do something up there and give me one more so I can go to bed?
1: Yes, I do the same thing. I tend to count them. I'm like, okay, that's number 9. Okay, I'll stay out for at least number 10. And then number 10 comes, you're like, boy, I wonder if I can get the 20.
0: I know, and I do, right. And it's, I'm surprised I'm even talking to you because you're usually up all night. But
1: one quick thing about a shower. I had a wonderful dear friend who passed away. He was an amateur astronomer, and he passed away from cancer. And his name is Glenn, and I was watching the Geminids one late night. I was looking up, and things were getting a little bit slow, and you know how we like to talk to people who have passed on.
0: Yes, I do that. Watch in the night. Yes, go on. Yes.
1: Yeah, and I just said, come on, you can do better than that.
0: Okay. I have done the same thing. In fact, if I had neighbors, they would hear me in the middle of the night.
1: Yeah, we're all human that.
0: Sure. Well, okay. So, but I do want to talk about the satellites. I remember when it was a big deal to see a satellite again. I'm dating myself. Like, oh my gosh, I saw a satellite. Wow. Now it's like, grr. Let's talk about that because I think it's important for people to know the impact of our, the what's putting our night sky at risk. And not only viewing, I mean, observationally, but also environmentally, the chemistry of the atmosphere. So can you talk about that, Bob? Because I did read about the million satellites that are supposed to be launched, but talk about that.
1: Yeah, it used to be, they sort of instinctually react to seeing a satellite because it's something moving in the sky, mm-hmm. and stars don't move. Well, they move, but very slowly as the Earth rotates.
0: Mm-hmm.
1: So you're like, oh, look, there's a satellite. But yeah, now there are just so many satellites that they become, if you're just out looking at the night sky, they become something of a distraction where you're just there to look at the stars, but your attention is being drawn to satellites, which is, you know, human-made materials, machines moving through space, which is, at the very least, it's disconcerting for an observer of the night sky. And if you're a photographer, a professional astronomer or an amateur, and you're taking pictures of the night sky, your photographs are going to have tons of satellites in them. Most satellites are right below the limit of visibility. All right? There are a lot of faint ones, but there are even more fainter ones. And when you take a time exposure at the night sky, well, one night I took a picture, it was 20 or 25 seconds long, and I had 24, I counted them, I had 24 satellite trails in that single photo, which is, it's a lot of work to get rid of those, or just you decide I can't use that photo and you have to keep taking pictures until you get a cleaner one.
0: Mm.
1: And then it also is tough for astronomers because they're losing data, you know, where those satellite trails are.
0: Mm.
1: And they're ruining images and they're making it more difficult to get to the depths of the cosmos to find out the things we want to learn. And at the moment, the majority of satellites that are up there, I mean, there's a lot, there's for research, and other countries have their own satellites, but the majority are Starlink satellites, which is an internet service, you know, provided by SpaceX. And there are Starlink has approximately 10,000 of those satellites up there with a plan to put 30,000. So there are launches continually happening to get more satellites up in the sky. And as you've read and learned, there's additional plans to kind of create this enormous constellation of satellites that would serve as a data center. Data centers have been in the news a lot lately. I'm not sure if there are any planned for your region. Are there?
0: This is big. We talk about this on the news on the morning show a lot. Yes, Wisconsin's with, yeah, but it's a huge threat. But yeah, so data centers now in space.
1: So this would be the plan, the current plan, again, coming from SpaceX, is to launch, I don't even know if this is feasible, I suppose it is, but to launch 1 million satellites into orbit to sort of use solar energy rather than energy on the ground as your primary energy source to create a satellite data center, an enormous one. You know, just instead of being on the ground, put it up in the sky. But I could only imagine what it would be like trying to even enjoy the night sky with that many satellites in them, unless they were somehow able to make them really dim, you know, so that you couldn't see them. But I don't know any specifics about it. I only know that right now the FCC is reviewing plans for this project.
0: And who's in charge of that?
1: The FCC?
0: Yes, right now.
1: That I don't know offhand.
0: Well, it's part of, this current,
1: whoever
0: regime.
1: That current is.
0: Right, well, so I'm sure that it'll be very, very clearly, easily rubber-stamped, unfortunately. But I want to point out that there was an article from the Harvard Climate Brief that, and you and I, you touched on this a little bit in our conversation the other day, what it means for the stratosphere, that since the start of the space age, humans have treated the upper atmosphere like a garbage dump. Incinerated space trash is, it causes a plethora of problems, including threats to the ozone layer. Satellite soot can heat the sky. Upon reentry, ignites a satellite, organic materials blast, turns into black carbon, which is like the same fine soot in wood or coal smoke. So threats not only visually and for all sorts of things, because you would think, how many species need the night sky, Bob? Don't the natural world as well, and what this could do to everything.
1: I just think, I mean, other countries do have their own satellite, we call them constellations, you know, groups of satellites that serve a function or purpose. But I just think it's just my opinion now, hubris. You know, if you live in another country that does not launch satellites, but you're subjected to seeing those satellites and them changing the quality and the aesthetic experience of your night sky. So it's just something that's rarely ever thought of. It's mostly viewed as a utilitarian thing. Well, we have to have this. And granted, satellites have been extremely helpful and useful. So it's a push and pull thing. You know, they're desirable, but they also have bad effects. So there has to be some way to reduce the bad effects of satellites. You talked about the chemistry, and that is an issue. You know, when we launch, there's carbon soot that goes up into the atmosphere, and these satellites are routinely brought down. It's called deorbiting.
0: Mm-hmm.
1: When they don't function anymore, or when they send a new generation up, they get rid of the old ones, so they deorbit them, and all of those metals and things get burned up in the atmosphere. They don't disappear. Those metal oxides linger there. So we're adding a lot of metallic materials to the atmosphere, and we really don't know what the ultimate effects of those are going to be. So as you and I have talked before, it's like this gigantic experiment. We don't know what the result's going to be, but we're headlong into it. You know, it's a bit crazy.
0: It is crazy because all of the research, the people that are trying to get the word out on how concerning this is saying this is insane. I mean, the atmospheric, the consequences to the atmosphere, it's so thin that gives us life. Could
1: be pictures taken by the astronauts on the International Space Station. You can just see that thin blue haze layer. It's like the skin on an onion almost.
0: Right, right.
1: And the rest of the Earth is the onion. So it looks so delicate. I mean, you know, it's been around for billions of years, but humanity, as is our wont, is you know, changing our environment, you know, including the atmosphere. So, yeah, because of all of the launches.
0: Right.
1: So I guess... It is a fact of life now.
0: Well, yeah, and to... So it would be Elon Musk and Jeff Bezos. Pretty much Amazon is going to launch a... Yeah, so Jeff Bezos...
1: But there's also... It's not just, of course... Once somebody comes up with a great idea, you know, let's say for an internet service or data center, it's copied. And so, yes, there's Amazon, but you don't have to stay in our country. There are at least two large Chinese satellite constellations that are under development right now. So some of those streaks of light that you're seeing up there, those moving lights, are satellites from China, from their constellations that they're building.
0: Global cooperation is needed, but as we can see, I would say, after this depressing conversation, let's go look at the night sky tonight to feel better.
1: No, let's go look at it while we can. We still can.
0: Right. That's the spirit. Bob King.
1: Fortunately, there are better times of night to look than others. If you look, summertime is the time when we'll see the most satellites because the nights are rather short. And there's a lot of twilight on either end, evening and morning. Mm-hmm. And satellites tend to be best visible through twilight. So you're going to see a lot more in summer than you are in the winter months. And you will see more satellites around those twilight times and fewer if you're out after midnight.
0: Okay, so that's the key.
1: So Earth, after midnight, Earth's shadow sort of tips up and covers much of the sky, and many of those satellites are in shadow.
0: Oh.
1: So it's a more peaceful time to be out, to look at the night sky, to be out late. I know that's more difficult, but if you really want to maximize your enjoyment of it and see the fewest number, stay up late. And it also is another advantage, staying up late, seeing the northern lights. Because those, they can happen at any time, but they're often best later in the evening.
0: Yes, and you, on your site, that you're the go-to, even though I don't participate in Facebook much, if at all, I always go to your site to see what people are saying as far as the northern. I try to check every day to see if you've got a Northern Lights, you know, forecast, and then people chime in and say, "Hey, I saw it from Spooner. Or I'm looking from those and such," and it's very helpful to know when they're out and what people are seeing. And so, nothing in the near future for Northern Lights.
1: Actually, something in the near future. Yes, we have. We don't have any monster sunspot groups producing monster flare, but we do have some solar activity with flares lately.
0: Okay.
1: So, and the moon is now rising later, so that sets us up for dark skies in the evening. And I do think we're going to see a possibility. I'm looking at the forecast, a possibility for northern lights on perhaps Friday night and Saturday night, so this coming weekend. And just for listeners who are interested, there's a wonderful app where you can see people reporting sightings of northern lights in real time. And it's not an app you get in an app store or anything, but it's called the Glendale app, Glendale. Just look it up on the internet, and then you get it into your phone. Has zero ads. Glendale, it's the name of the town where the developer created it. I believe it's in Scotland. So he has created this incredible app where you'll have to read through the app to find out how to understand the numbers he uses. But even without that, he issues alerts, and also you will see people reporting auroras all over the place. You know, like somebody may see it in Michigan where it gets dark first, and then you're like, oh, it's still twilight here, but they're reporting it in northern Michigan. I maybe want to get out and look. So I would highly recommend this app.
0: There it is. I just pulled it up. All right. And anybody can figure out how to use this. And is it free?
1: Yes, it's completely free. And it's, you use it on your phone. And he's he's created his own sort of aurora forecast where he uses a single number mm-hmm. to alert you to when there's auroras. But you don't have to know the number exactly because he also posts like alerts.
0: Okay.
1: Yellow alert, orange alert, red alert.
0: Love this. I love this. Well, this has been great.
1: It's a great, great reporting app.
0: All right. As is Astro Bob's Facebook page in my humble...
1: Yeah, drop by anytime. Hey, if there's any chance of Northern Lights, I'm there on it. And I try to get a... If it is happening, I always try to get a field photo right then and there, and I upload it and put it on the page so people can say, hey, it is real. It is happening.
0: I can vouch for that. Bob King, I hope to speak with you again. This has been great.
1: Oh, it's been wonderful talking with you, Caroline. Thank you so much for having me.
0: And thank you. Keep looking up at night, after midnight, preferably.
1: And you too.
0: Okay. Take care. Enjoy.
1: All right, you too.
0: Bye-bye.
1: Bye-bye.
0: Bye-bye. Oh, Bob King. So nice to have him on. Just a little bit of Peter Mayer here before I have to say goodbye. My name's Caroline. This is The Morning Show.

0: Fantasy, beautiful song by Peter Mayer called The Play. And you are listening to WOJB coming up, Democracy Now!, followed by the Patchwork Program. Oh, I wish I could play the rest of this, but I must say goodbye. But I want to let you know a couple things that are important to keep in mind today. We've got very dry conditions and breezy winds leading to critical fire weather today. So, rapid spread of fires could happen. Check your burning restrictions and fire danger before burning. Doesn't sound like a good day to burn at all, actually. And this is for all of the listening area here at WOJB 88.9 FM, streaming at wojb.org. 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Coming up in just a few seconds.
1: Good morning.
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0: Ah, here she is, Amy Goodman. Take care. Thanks for joining us.
3: It remained as important as they were before, but we are not moving forward with the fund.
4: Not moving forward ever.
3: Correct.
5: After facing bipartisan outcry, the Trump administration has dropped plans to create a $1.8 billion slush fund to compensate January 6 rioters as part of a settlement of Trump's unprecedented lawsuit against his own IRS. But Acting Attorney General Todd Blanche, Trump's former personal lawyer, says a deal is still in effect to forever block the IRS from investigating Trump, his family, and their businesses. 35 former judges have asked the court to probe the Trump settlement. We'll speak to one of them and to former Attorney General of New Jersey. Then calls are growing for the U.S. attorney in Chicago to resign over his mishandling of the prosecution of the Broadview Six, immigrant rights protesters outside the Broadview ICE jail in Chicago. Charges were dismissed after the case collapsed in court due to widespread prosecutorial misconduct. We'll speak with the lawyer for one of those arrested.
6: We have the indictment dismissed in our case. We are seeking the full accountability from the Department of Justice for this failed political prosecution. We want the American public to see what our Department of Justice has been doing in secret behind the closed grand jury room doors.
5: We'll also speak to two of the Broadview Six. All that and more coming up. Welcome to Democracy Now!, democracynow.org, The War and Peace Report. I'm Amy Goodman. Iran's Revolutionary Guard fired a barrage of missiles and drones at Kuwait and Bahrain, striking a terminal at Kuwait's international airport, killing one person and wounding at least 60 others. The attacks came after the U.S. carried out strikes on Iran's Keshem Island. In an interview with the New York Post, President Trump said the Strait of Hormuz, quote, could be closed through Labor Day. Meanwhile, Secretary of State Marco Rubio told Congress Tuesday that Washington will not lift sanctions on Tehran in exchange for reopening the Strait of Hormuz, and insisted any sanctions relief is contingent on Iran surrendering its enriched uranium. Iran's chief negotiator also warned if Israel's assault on Lebanon continues, Iran will not only walk away from negotiations with Washington, but will move into direct military confrontation with Israel. It comes as the Treasury Department announced a new round of sanctions targeting four Iranian cryptocurrency exchanges. Israel killed at least eight people in southern Lebanon Tuesday, including two children and their father. The strikes hit multiple villages in Tyre. Israeli bombs hit buildings next to Jebel Amel Hospital, killing four, wounding 127, including hospital staff. This is a Lebanese mother whose newborn son was in an incubator in the hospital.
7: My son is here in an incubator. He was born 13 days ago, and he's been here in the incubator for 9 days. I came here, breastfed him, and went to Burj El Shmali. My husband and I heard about the strike and rushed here. The whole hospital was damaged. I ran straight here to see my son, and thank God I found him okay.
5: In Gaza, Israeli forces killed at least four Palestinians in separate strikes across the besieged strip Tuesday. An airstrike on a vehicle east of Deir al-Balah killed one person, wounding four others. This is an eyewitness.
2: This person is a civilian. He has nothing to do with anyone. He went out to fill up some gas. When I ran in the direction of the car to see if there was anyone injured so we could rescue them, I personally picked up pieces of his skull, pieces of his head, and pieces of his flesh from the ground. A message to the world: if you stay silent like this, we will not remain.
5: Since last October's U.S.-brokered so-called ceasefire, Israel's killed some 930 Palestinians in Gaza. President Trump has named MAGA loyalist Bill Pulte as acting director of national intelligence, replacing Tulsi Gabbard, who announced her resignation in May. Pulte has no known background in intelligence. He'd been serving as director of the Federal Housing Finance Agency, where he used his position to join Trump's campaign of retribution against his political enemies by making criminal referrals over claims of mortgage fraud. Among those targeted were California Senator Adam Schiff, New York Attorney General Letitia James, and Federal Reserve officials Jerome Powell and Lisa Cook. The Pentagon's hired a convicted January 6 rioter to a counterterrorism role in its Special Operations and Low-Intensity Conflict Office, which manages highly classified military operations. 24-year-old Elias Irizarry has no background or career experience in counterterrorism. In 2022, he pleaded guilty to a federal misdemeanor charge of entering and remaining in the Capitol during the January 6th insurrection when he was just 19 years old. He was among more than 1,500 rioters who received pardons or saw their sentences commuted on Trump's first day back in office. Acting Attorney General Todd Blanche, who was previously President Trump's personal lawyer, announced Tuesday he's killing the $1.8 billion slush fund for Trump's allies, telling a House Appropriations Committee, quote, "We're not moving forward with the fund, period," unquote. Blanche clarified that only the fund was being scrapped. The rest of the settlement between Trump and the IRS over the leaking of his tax returns remains in force. The settlement includes a sweeping addendum that permanently bars the IRS from investigating Trump, his family, and their businesses. This is Democratic Congress member Rose DeLauria.
8: We have had a ton of backlash on this on this $1.8 billion slush fund. However, we'll not move on that. But as part of the settlement, which you've said, which is this immunity for the president and his family and his business, etc., that stands.
5: In Portugal, hundreds of far-right activists gathered last Saturday for the annual Remigration Summit, advocating for the mass deportation of immigrants. Former U.S. Border Patrol Chief Gregory Bovino and white nationalist leader Jared Taylor were VIP guests alongside elected officials from Germany's far-right anti-immigrant AfD party and Spain's Vox. In an interview ahead of the event, Bovino cited Nazi Germany's lead general Erwin Rommel as an inspirational figure. At the summit, Bovina said, quote, "If there is inspiration gained from the U.S. Border Patrol model and method, then fantastic," unquote. Bovina was fired after immigration agents under his command killed 37-year-old VA nurse Alex Preti in Minneapolis. New Jersey's Attorney General Tuesday filed a lawsuit against the private prison company GEO Group operating the ICE jail known as Delaney Hall. The lawsuit alleges GEO Group violated state law by blocking inspectors from the facility's medical unit, sleeping quarters, and bathing areas during a visit last Friday. New Jersey's Governor Mikey Sherrill said in a statement, quote, "If the GEO Group, with a $1 billion government contract, has nothing to hide and the conditions inside Delaney Hall are as safe and as sanitary as this private corporation and the Trump administration claim, then there is no legitimate reason why my health inspectors are being kept from full access throughout the building," unquote. The city of Newark already filed a lawsuit in April against the GEO Group. At a news conference on Monday, Newark Mayor Ross Baraka said they will expand that litigation to call for Delaney Hall's closure. Mayor Baraka also announced he's lifting the nightly curfew around Delaney Hall. It comes as hundreds of immigrants detained at the ICE jail are continuing their hunger and labor strike. The Supreme Court ruled Tuesday Alabama can use a new congressional map which removes one of two House districts represented by a black Democratic Congress member. The ruling means Alabama's midterm elections will feature six Republican-leaning districts and only one Democratic-leaning one. In her dissent, Justice Sonia Sotomayor wrote, quote, "Now the court is squarely faced with a record of the turmoil it's caused and the harm it's wrought. Yet just as Alabama doubled down on racial discrimination, the court today doubles down on chaos," she said. The Alabama case follows the Supreme Court's recent decision gutting the Voting Rights Act, which prompted several southern states to redraw their congressional maps to favor the Republican Party. Veteran 60 Minutes correspondent Scott Pelley was fired by CBS News Tuesday, one day after he publicly confronted the show's new management at a staff meeting meant to introduce newly appointed executive producer Nick Bilton, who is a tech journalist installed by CBS's editor-in-chief Barry Weiss. At the meeting, Pelley said about Weiss, quote, "She's murdering 60 Minutes. She does not love this place. She was brought in to kill it. And she's been doing exactly that," unquote. Pelley, who spent 37 years at CBS News, wrote in a statement after his firing, quote, "The leadership of 60 Minutes is no longer recognizable. The principles I hold dear are gone, and so I must leave as well," unquote. This follows Stephen Colbert's ouster from CBS, who President Trump had repeatedly called to be fired. CBS's parent company, Paramount Skydance, is currently attempting to acquire CNN's parent company, Warner Brothers Discovery, which also owns HBO, which requires Trump's FCC for approval. Paramount is owned by Trump allies, the billionaire Larry Ellison and his son David Ellison. And millions of voters across six states headed to the polls Tuesday for primary elections ahead of key House, Senate, and governor races in November. In California, 61 candidates were on the ballot in a crowded race to replace outgoing Governor Gavin Newsom. Under California's so-called jungle primary system, the two top vote-getters, regardless of party, advanced to the general election. With just over half the ballots counted, MAGA-supporting Republican Steve Hilton is leading the field. Behind him is California Attorney General Javier Becerra, a Democrat who served as Health and Human Services Secretary under President Biden. Currently in third place, Democrat Tom Steyer, the billionaire hedge fund manager turned environmental philanthropist who supports a billionaire's tax and has advocated for single-payer health care. In Los Angeles, incumbent Mayor Karen Bass will advance to a runoff election in November. She seeks a second four-year term. With about a third of ballots yet to be counted, reality TV star Spencer Pratt is in second place with 29% of the vote. L.A. City Councilwoman Nithya Raman is in third with 21%. In New Mexico, former Interior Secretary Deb Haaland has won the Democratic gubernatorial nomination. She's a member of the Laguna Pueblo, could become New Mexico's first woman indigenous governor. In Iowa, State Representative Josh Turek has won the Democratic nomination in the race to succeed retiring U.S. Senator Joni Ernst, a Republican. Turek is a former Paralympic gold medalist who had the endorsement of establishment Democrats, including Senate Minority Leader Chuck Schumer. He defeated progressive Democrat Zach Walls. Meanwhile, Iowa Republicans have selected former Zach Lane as their party's gubernatorial candidate. Lane narrowly defeated President Trump's pick in the race, the far-right Congressmember Randy Feenstra, who Trump described as MAGA all the way. And in New Jersey, Dr. Adam Hamawi beat a crowded field to win Democratic Party's nomination to represent the 12th Congressional District. Hamawi had the endorsement of progressives, including Senator Bernie Sanders and Congressmember Alexandria Ocasio-Cortez. Hamawi is a former U.S. Army surgeon who in 2024 volunteered with other doctors in the Gaza Strip, where he treated some of the most horrific injuries caused by Israel's assault on Palestine. Illinois Democratic Senator Tammy Duckworth endorsed Dr. Hamawi, saying he helped save her life after her helicopter was shot down in Iraq. Hamawi spoke at a victory party Tuesday night.
9: We have proved once and for all that there is no such thing as progressive except for Palestine. I will fight for health care, not bombs, to abolish ICE, and to unrig this economy once and for all.
5: And those are some of the headlines. This is Democracy Now!, democracynow.org, The War and Peace Report. I'm Amy Goodman. In a rare reversal for the Trump administration, the acting Attorney General Todd Blanche told lawmakers Tuesday the Department of Justice would not be moving forward with the $1.8 billion so-called anti-weaponization fund, even after the temporary pause mandated by the court. Blanche had announced the fund just weeks ago as part of a settlement deal with President Trump and his family over their private lawsuit with the IRS over the leaking of Trump's tax returns years ago. The fund has been widely criticized as a slush fund to provide payouts to January 6th insurrectionists and other Trump allies, even drawing rebuke from some Senate Republicans and dividing the caucus. This is Todd Blanche, formerly President Trump's personal attorney, responding to questioning from New York Congressmember Grace Meng on Tuesday.
10: We are not moving forward with the fund, period. The reasons for the fund is something that President Trump talked about for a long time, which is the fact that there were a lot of people in this country who had their government weaponized against them. The reasons for the fund, I think, remain as important as they were before, but we are not moving forward with the fund.
4: Not moving forward ever.
10: Correct.
4: You and Associate Attorney General Woodward signed earlier documents regarding the settlement and this fund. Would both of you now sign and release documents reversing the DOJ's position on the fund?
10: We're not moving forward with the fund. I'm not sure what that means to sign documents reversing. There's nothing to reverse. We're not moving forward with the fund.
5: But the story isn't over. On Friday, District Court Judge Kathleen Williams in Miami ordered the case reopened after 35 former federal judges filed a motion saying the settlement may have been a fraud on the court and a product of collusion. The president's attorneys have until June 12th to respond. We're joined now by one of those 35 judges, retired federal judge Nancy Gertner. She served on the bench for 17 years in Massachusetts before retiring in 2011. She joins us from Boston. And we're joined by former New Jersey Attorney General Matt Plotkin, who is serving as co-counsel for the former judges in his 4 years as state attorney general under Governor Phil Murphy from 2022 to January of this year. He led or joined at least 43 lawsuits against the Trump administration and brought several high-profile investigations into Republicans, Democrats, and state police. He's joining us today from Minneapolis. We welcome you both to Democracy Now! Judge Gertner, let's go to you first. Explain why you're talking about this as possibly a fraud on the court, and even if Trump drops it, as the attorney general has said, you're calling for this case to be reopened, investigated.
11: What happened in this case was essentially Trump was suing himself. There was no question that Trump was on both sides of the V, brought this case in essentially as a fig leaf to justify paying the money. There is a fund that is called the Settlement Fund, where individuals who sue the IRS, the case is settled, or if the case goes to judgment, they can collect against that fund. And so the Trump administration believed that the way in which to sort of perfect this fund, to get this money, was to file a lawsuit and that would sort of dignify what they were doing. It would legitimize what they were doing. The problem was that the lawsuit, we claim, the evidence suggests, was a sham. That the lawsuit was one part of the administration suing the other. There was no effort to defend it in any meaningful way. In fact, as the judge found, there was a document from the IRS which made it clear what their defenses were in like cases, defenses that they were just not raising in this case because they were just rolling over. After the case was filed, the judge had a sense that there might be a problem with it, might be collusion. Collusion meaning they're essentially the same person was on both sides of the V. She closed the case when they sought to dismiss. And then we moved. I'm represented by Matt Plotkin, which fabulous lawyer. We moved to reopen the case on the grounds that there's information that the judge didn't know about, namely that this was collusive. The judge has opened the briefing on this issue, and in addition, she is inquiring about sanctions for lawyers that made misrepresentations in the case. So I and 34 others believe that this is an administration, a just administration of justice issue. You can't manipulate the courts to broom clean an illegitimate settlement.
5: Now, that settlement, Trump saying, or his former personal attorney, the now Attorney General, Todd Blanche, is saying that they're not going to give it to these insurrectionists and others in their so-called anti-weaponization fund, as others call the slush fund. But does Trump still get the money?
11: He's saying, or at least my sense of what Todd Blanche was saying, is that in fact the fund will not be created for these purposes. When I say the fund was created, they can't claim on the Treasury, make a claim against the Treasury for this amount of money. It sounds like they're not going forward with that, but whether or not, whatever their intentions are, there are at least two cases that are challenging the fund, including the one that we filed in, which is Judge Williams' case in Florida. And were she to declare that this was a collusive case and that the settlement was illegitimate, they would have no rights to set up this fund. So whatever Todd Blanche is saying, the fact of the matter is that the courts could vitiate this fund by determining that it was the product of collusion. I might add again that the judge has indicated that that she's going to inquire about sanctions against the lawyers who may have misrepresented what this case was about to her.
5: Okay, now we want to go to what they say has not been taken away. The House Appropriations Committee top Democrat, Congressmember Rosa DeLauro of Connecticut, had a tense exchange with Acting Attorney General Todd Blanche Tuesday.
8: If I could just follow up on what you're doing on this, is that you've taken one piece and you said, okay, we have had a ton of backlash on this on this $1.8 billion slush fund. However, so we'll not move on that, but as part of the settlement, which you've said, which is this immunity for the president and his family and his business, etc., that stands. Thank you, Fed.
10: It's not immunity, ma'am. It's
8: thank you.
10: It's a promise.
8: Thank you. It's immunity.
10: It's not immunity. Okay, so it's not immunity. What it says is like any time the IRS settles with an individual taxpayer or another company as part of the settlement, it's standard. It's typical for to get rid of past ongoing audits. It's not a forward-looking document. It's nothing that gives any sort of immunity in the future to the president or his family or his organizations. And so by you saying that, it's not true.
8: By you saying what you've said, it is not true. So thank you, and I yield back.
5: So I want to put this question to former New Jersey Attorney General Matt Plotkin, co-counsel for the 35 former judges like Judge Gertner, who challenged the IRS settlement that created the so-called anti-weaponization fund. If you can explain what DeLauro was getting at and what Todd Blanche was denying.
12: Well, first of all, let me say how much of an honor it is to represent Judge Gertner and the 34 other judges
13: in this matter. And what the acting attorney general was saying is just simply not true. You have to take a step back and remember how we got here. The president filed this sham lawsuit. They then purported to settle it in a collusive manner. They wrapped the whole thing up. They announced this fund. That night, the general counsel of the United States Treasury quits. The next morning, after the settlement had already been announced, they announced another settlement that does much more than what the acting attorney general was saying. It actually gives the president and his family broad release from any government enforcement action prior to the date of the settlement. It's broader than just the IRS. So there, when he says it's typical, there is nothing typical about any of this. And as the congresswoman was noting, the acting attorney general claims he can walk away from the fund. And it's not even clear what he means by that, because if this was a real settlement, one party can't just walk away from it. But put that aside for a moment. There still remains the second piece of this about broad releases for the president, an enormously valuable benefit to him and his family that is absolutely inappropriate to give to them. It is illegal. It is illegal for the president to ask for any IRS audit to be opened or closed. That is a federal crime. So the fact that the acting attorney general is standing up there saying this is typical and frankly misrepresenting what the settlement does is extraordinary.
5: And how significant is it? Because he bristles every time a senator or congressman says you're the former personal defense attorney for Trump. How significant is this, the current acting attorney general, Todd Blanche?
13: Look, I think it's when you're the attorney general, and I served as attorney general of a state for 9.5 million people, anytime you have an actual or an appearance of a conflict, you want to be extraordinarily careful to make sure that the public doesn't think the process by which you're approaching a particular case is tainted. So there are many times where you step aside simply because there's an appearance. And I think at a minimum, there's an appearance issue here. But look, the acting attorney general here has done extraordinarily unprecedented things by settling. He just a week ago was defending this and signing documents in support of the settlement, which had no legal basis. Now he's just saying, oh, sorry, we're going to walk away from that because he got backlash from Republicans on the Hill. Nothing about from that because he got

0: this entire proceeding, starting from the filing of the lawsuit through the settlement of it, was a sham and an illegitimate collusive lawsuit that used the court to access the United States Treasury to pay money that simply the president cannot spend. You've separately seen a number of challenges from individuals and organizations, like the two brave and courageous heroes, the prosecutors who worked on the January 6th cases, whose reputations have been unfairly maligned and targeted by this administration, including by this fund, which purports to apologize to quote-unquote victims of weaponization. We know that the weaponization language has been used specifically for January 6th prosecutors and investigators, dating back to the first day in office where the president pardoned more than 1,500 insurrectionists, people who contributed to the death of a police officer, Officer Brian Sicknick, who's from New Jersey. So you've seen a number of cases, and in a case in Virginia, the judge there separately stopped the government from taking any action to establish the fund. So I think it's important to note that while Todd Blanche gets up and says things, all the federal government has actually said to date is that they are going to abide by the restraining order that has been put in place in the Virginia case. So this is an administration who does not have a lot of credibility of following through with its statements. So we are going to be monitoring it very closely. And as you noted, we're proud to represent many individuals.
1: In your brief, House Democrats argued the lawsuit and settlement is blatantly unlawful and raises the specter of corruption unparalleled in American history. Could what has taken place here, whether or not they take it off the table, lead to criminal charges right up to Trump?
0: Oh, look, I'll leave any enforcement actions to those in power to make their decisions. But I will say, as Judge Gertner noted, the court here is very clearly looking at whether misconduct occurred. There are rules about how attorneys conduct themselves. And when we filed the motion before the court, the fact that you had 35 former federal judges telling a fellow colleague or former colleague that there may have been a fraud perpetrated on the court and that this lawsuit was intended to unlawfully access the United States Treasury, not some small pot of cash, the United States Treasury, the biggest pot of cash in the world, I think that's an extraordinary statement.
1: I also want to ask you, as the former New Jersey Attorney General, President Trump's named the MAGA loyalist Bill Pulte as Acting Director of National Intelligence, replacing Tulsi Gabbard, who announced her resignation recently. Pulte has no known background in intelligence. He's been serving, and apparently will continue to, as Director of the Federal Housing Finance Agency, where he used his position to join Trump's campaign of retribution against his political enemies, making criminal referrals over claims of mortgage fraud. Among those targeted, California Senator Adam Schiff, New York Attorney General Letitia James, Federal Reserve officials Jerome Powell and Lisa Cook. So who is Pulte, from the same state as you, Matt Plotkin? And I'm wondering if you can give us a little background, right? Is a major developer, I didn't say intelligence official, housing developer in New Jersey, right around Bedminster, the golf course, and all over New Jersey. Pulte Homes, etc. Can you tell us anything about him from your perspective as another person from New Jersey who was the Attorney General?
0: Well, I've never met Mr. Pulte, but I certainly know his work. And I have to say, this is yet another deeply alarming appointment. As you noted, no background in law enforcement, no background in intelligence, never served in Congress. Not somebody who has any of the requisite experience for this incredibly important office. And apparently he's going to continue doing a whole bunch of other jobs which, by the way, he has used, as you noted, to weaponize his position against public servants, including my very good friend, Attorney General Tish James, who they tried baselessly to prosecute because she did her job in New York. So this is somebody who should concern everyone. There's been bipartisan backlash against this appointment already. It's only a day old. And I predict that somebody who's going to face some real challenge through the confirmation proceedings.
1: And finally, I wanted to put this question to Judge Nancy Gertner, the retired federal judge. We're talking to you at a time of mass deportations, heightened abuses by federal ICE and immigration agents. You've written about this and described many federal immigration enforcement tactics as, quote, plainly illegal.

0: legal. Your final comments today, and given where we are today, what are the legal options to hold ICE accountable?
1: There are numbers of cases across the country in which ICE tactics have been targeted in varying degrees of success. You know, the challenges to the essentially stopping people who are speaking Spanish or look Hispanic in California. There have been challenges to the detention facilities. There have been challenges to the deportation of individuals without holding bond hearings. The Supreme Court is going to get some of these challenges. But what is significant to your listeners is that the Supreme Court can't get them all. And the lower courts have been, the district courts have been extraordinary in standing up to these abuses. The problem is that the law really did not match what's going on with respect to the Trump ICE agents. In other words, when I was on the bench, there were very limited causes of action against ICE agents, limited ways in which the federal courts could affect them. And that was because ICE was a different agency, because ICE was not effecting mass deportations. ICE was not ignoring judges' orders. What we're seeing now is an effort for the courts to catch up to those abuses, and they are. Legislation is going to be needed to make this even more clear, so that essentially people can sue for damages against ICE agents. But we're seeing actions across the country in the district courts, which ICE sometimes follows and sometimes doesn't. It's an extraordinary situation, and I didn't confront this when I was on the bench, because I wasn't dealing with an administration whose goal was to deport people who have asylum claims, who may even be green card holders, efforts to denaturalize people. I wasn't facing that, and the law has to catch up.
0: I want to thank you so much for being with us. Retired federal judge Nancy Gertner, one of 35 former federal judges who filed a motion to reopen the Trump v. IRS case, a professor at Harvard Law School, and former New Jersey State Attorney General Matt Platkin, serving as co-counsel to the former judges in this case. Coming up, calls are growing for the U.S. attorney in Chicago to resign over his mishandling of the prosecution of the so-called Broadview 6 immigration rights protesters who took part in a protest outside the Broadview ICE jail in Chicago. Charges were dismissed after the case collapsed in court due to widespread prosecutorial misconduct. We'll speak with the two of the Broadview 6, but first with a lawyer representing another. Stay with us.

0: People of the Power by Patti Smith, joined by Michael Stipe. This is Democracy Now!, democracynow.org. I'm Amy Goodman. I've read hundreds, if not thousands, of grand jury transcripts. I've never seen the types of prosecutorial behavior before a grand jury that I saw in those transcripts. Those are the words of a federal judge in Illinois, April Perry, who presided over a closely watched case involving six immigrant rights protesters indicted on federal conspiracy charges for protesting outside the Broadview ICE jail in Chicago last year. The defendants became known as the Broadview Six, though most didn't know each other before. During a recent court hearing, the U.S. Attorney's Office admitted federal prosecutors committed misconduct during the grand jury proceedings, and in a stunning move, the U.S. Attorney's Office dismissed the charges against the four who had been indicted. On Tuesday, Democratic Senators Dick Durbin and Tammy Duckworth called for the resignation of the interim U.S. attorney in Chicago, Andrew Boutros, saying his office was, quote, riddled with chaos, deep internal dysfunction, and alleged misconduct, unquote. Also Tuesday, Boutros acknowledged he took the highly unusual step of personally addressing the grand jury before they voted on the indictments in the Broadview case. He did this after a previous grand jury declined to indict any the activists. Separately, Judge Perry has suggested Assistant U.S. Attorney Sherry Mecklenburg committed prosecutorial misconduct in the case and that the U.S. Attorney's Office made an effort to cover it up. The case of the Broadview Six is raising new questions about how the Department of Justice is using the grand jury system in political prosecutions. Later in the show, we'll be joined by two of the Broadview Six to talk about how these charges and convictions affected their lives. But first, we go to Chris Parenti, an attorney for Brian Straw, another of the six activists. Chris, thanks so much for joining us, and especially for a non-lawyer audience around the world. If you can explain exactly who the Broadview Six are, what happened, how they were charged, no, not on the scene, and take it from there.
1: Sure, Amy, and thank you for having me on. I appreciate the chance to share this story. First, the Broadview Six are exactly six people that we want in our community. They're people who stood up for those that nobody else at the time was standing up for, people that were being abused by our federal government. And they went out there to peacefully protest the abuses that are now well documented that ICE was doing to our neighbors. And so they're people that, you know, I point my children to as these are the people I want you to grow up as, not the DHS agents that are you know, roving our streets. And for standing up for their neighbors, what did they get? They got targeted by the Trump Department of Justice in yet another political indictment. And the reason, Amy, that this case is so important, especially now, is because what it shows is how this DOJ has completely corrupted the grand jury process. And that is so important right now, because after all of these political indictments, and the Broadview Six was one of them, the Comey case is one, Don Lemon case, the Southern Poverty Law case, all of these political indictments, Acting Attorney General Todd Blanche is out there repeating the same refrain. Hey, it's not the DOJ that's returning these indictments or these arrest warrants. It's the grand jury. Don't look at us. That is such a disingenuous statement when what these federal prosecutors are doing behind closed doors in secret is completely corrupting the grand jury process. So your listeners need to know that in the grand jury, there's no defense attorney and there's no judge. It is a sacred place that is built on the trust of the federal prosecutors who work for the DOJ that go in there. You have to believe that they're going to do the right thing. And what we saw here in this Broadview 6 case is not only did they not do the right thing, they did everything wrong, unethical, and against the rules, right? This prosecutor in our case goes in there the first time, presents this case, and completely vouches for it, which, again, what vouching is would be if I went into that grand jury and said, hey, guys, it's me, Chris Parenti. You know me from other cases. I wouldn't bring you a bad case. This is a great case. You can't do that, right? The federal prosecutor is supposed to objectively present the case, and then the grand jury is supposed to decide, is there enough here to go forward? So when you start personally vouching for cases like that, that's completely inappropriate. And even with that inappropriate behavior, the grand jury, to their credit, said, no, this is ridiculous. We are not indicting this case. That should have been the end of it, but not with this relentless DOJ where they have these political indictments that they were under pressure to get through. So they go back, this prosecutor comes back the following week to the same grand jury, represents the same case again. And this time, again, to the grand juror's credit, they start saying this is, they start speaking out and say, we don't want any part of this. The federal prosecutor then throws these grand jurors out of the grand jury room, right? I mean, you want to talk about how do you get an indictment through? Hey, you don't like this case? Get out of the room. You don't get to vote. I mean, completely inappropriate. I was a federal prosecutor for 14 years. I couldn't even imagine this stuff happening when I was in those grand jury rooms. That's not the end of it. They don't present at that time either. They come back a third week before the same grand jury with the same indictment. The only difference this time is now we just learned for the first time the U.S. attorney himself comes down and appears before this same grand jury the morning that this indictment is going to be presented for the third time. And he says, hey, I'm the U.S. attorney. Is there anybody in this room who has a problem with immigration cases? Raise your hand. We have a special procedure for you. I mean, when I hear that, first of all, what is this special procedure? Are they going to take them out back and shoot them? I mean, it is bizarre conduct. It is someone who's been a former federal prosecutor. I can't think of a single time where a U.S. attorney would go and directly address a grand jury. So to do it for the first time ever on the day that the Broadview 6 indictment was being presented for the third time in front of a grand jury who has already rejected it at least once and it looks like twice, and to say, raise your hand if you have an issue with immigration cases, what kind of message do you think that the U.S. attorney was sending to those grand jurors?
0: So right? Someone
1: from the Trump administration is going to walk
0: out
1: into your room and say, raise your hand if you have a problem with immigration cases? I certainly wouldn't have raised my hand, and I would have voted for whatever they wanted, especially when it was been presented to me for the third time. So what this case has shown to me, it is absolutely frightening, is one, the relentlessness of this DOJ that when they decide that they want to get a political indictment through, they will do whatever it takes, even acting in an unethical way to get it done and breaking all of the rules. And two, when Todd Blanche is out there saying, hey, it's not the DOJ that's doing this, it's the grand jury, that is so disingenuous, because now that we got into those secret rooms and the American people will hopefully at the end of this week get to see those transcripts for themselves, it is horrifying conduct that is taking place. And once you know that that's what these DOJ attorneys are doing, Mr. Blanche can no longer say, it's not us, it's the grand jury, because his prosecutors are bulldozing these people and acting in an unethical manner, which completely undermines both the Broadview 6 indictment, which is why they dismissed it, and all these other political indictments.
0: There is so much to get to here. As you said, the first time, the same grand jury said no indictments against this group. Were then grand jurors dismissed? Was that the point of asking, do you have an issue with these immigrant cases?
1: No. So it's worse than that. When they say no, that's at the end of the presentation. So, you know, the prosecutor had to go upstairs and tell the U.S. attorney and I think D.C., hey, a grand jury voted no, which almost never happens, right? Because historically, DOJ only brought righteous indictments or cases that they actually had good evidence for. When they start getting into this world of going after, public figures and political indictments, grand jurors, to their credit, are saying, no, this isn't a real case. We're not going to do this. So they waited a full week because, you know, the grand jury meets once a week, every Thursday in this case. They waited till the next Thursday. They go back in and represent the case, which, again, is unusual. And during that presentation, grand jurors spoke up and criticized the case. And instead of dealing with that and engaging in maybe, you know, thoughtful debate, the prosecutor threw them out of the grand jury room, which, again, is unheard of, and still couldn't get an indictment. And so it goes to the following Thursday, that third week, and that's the time when the U.S. attorney has just told us he appeared before that grand jury in the morning to kind of lecture them on their duties, because God forbid they say no to the U.S. government on a nonsense indictment, and says, if you have a problem with immigration cases, raise your hand, which, again, we're still trying to digest that whole thing, and hopefully the court will we'll do what is necessary here.
0: And in a minute, we're going to talk with two of the activists. They weren't arrested even during the protests. And if you can explain, Chris Parenti, you're the attorney for Brian Straw, who also happens to be an attorney, one of the six activists. What actually happened, did they contend, that day?
1: I mean, all that happened, and again, we would have won this case at trial. That's the funny thing about this whole thing. We kind of have saved the government time and resources, although not embarrassment, obviously. But all these people did was stand. They were doing what's called a Jericho walk, walking back and forth in front of the Broadview facility. And this ICE agent drove his car into them, right? This is an ICE agent who had lights and sirens on his car, never activated it, just never waited for the Broadview police who were there and who were separating the crowd for every other car that went through without incident. This ICE agent, with a mentality that I think we've seen of other ICE agents in this case, or in these times, just starts driving through the crowd. So then they say, well, if you're standing in front of the car as it's moving towards you, you're impeding that, which is, again, completely ridiculous, which is why the grand jury said no multiple times, but the DOJ wouldn't drop the case.
0: Okay, so now tell us what the judge understood. This is a key point. Were there missing pages, highly redacted pages? What was she told?
1: This is the worst part of the entire thing, in my opinion, right? This is where the cover-up is worse than the crime. As bad as the misconduct in the grand jury was, for 7 months, the U.S. Attorney's Office here in Chicago completely covered this up and deceived the court, right? So we were fighting for disclosure of these transcripts for months. They opposed it, obviously knowing how bad it was. Eventually, they agreed to turn over the transcripts just to the court, which is called in camera. So it's just the judge sees it. No defense attorneys see it. The public doesn't see it. So they produce these transcripts to the court, and they make redactions, right? Which, again, is unheard of. If you redact things that are going to be in the public docket, like Social Security numbers or birth dates, things that are going to a judge that she's going to read in her chambers don't need to be redacted. But these prosecutors sat in their office at the U.S. Attorney's office the night before turning these transcripts over to the judge and literally blacked out all of the misconduct that occurred in the grand jury. And then when they couldn't do that, they removed whole pages, sections of the transcript, turned it into the judge and never told her about the missing pages. So she reads it and says, okay, there's not a lot to see here. But we had a sense that there was still something wrong just based on the way the government was acting. So we continued to push that they'd turn over the unredacted versions to the court. And the judge said, Mr. Parenti, I've read 99% of these transcripts. I don't know what you think could be in there. There's only 20 lines here. And I said, Judge, the U.S. government could do a lot of damage in just 2 lines. And she agreed. So the government was then ordered to produce the unredacted transcripts. And then for the first time, the court realized, oh, my God. Not only did they redact all this bad stuff, but they withheld entire pages that had all the other bad stuff, including the prosecutor throwing out grand jurors that dissented with the case. So again, it's the cover-up by the U.S. Attorney's Office is even worse than the appalling misconduct that occurred in the grand jury. Because again, as a former federal prosecutor, your job is not to win any case. It's to do the right thing. And I've never seen a case like this where from the jump, they did the wrong thing at every single turn.
0: So, Christopher Parenti, before we go, while the case has been thrown out, you're calling for, or is the judge reopening it? Could there be criminal charges brought? You also have, of course, two U.S. senators calling for Andrew Boutros to resign. Can they also be fired?
1: I mean, lots of things can happen. First, on the Andrew Boutros point, to me, the most offensive thing that Mr. Boutros has done is immediately after this entire thing blows up and the judge realizes what happens here, he came to court to his credit and he dismissed the entire thing. But then he went back to his office and sent an all-office email to all the prosecutors, including the six new ones that he just swore in that morning, calling the three prosecutors who handled this case courageous. Which to me was offensive because these are the men that stood in that courtroom for 6 months and deceived the court and deceived defense counsel. And now their boss is calling them courageous. Again, without any investigation of what they knew and when they knew it. To me, that is offensive and that is not the actions of a leader that I want in that office. Also, we are filing what's called a Hyde Amendment motion. So when the federal government, when this is rare, thankfully, commits misconduct like they did in this case, you can actually get your attorney's fees back, which have been extensive for all six of these individuals. So we have filed that, and people should pull that filing, which we filed yesterday, because it lays out a timeline of just how bad this misconduct was and the deception that the U.S. Attorney's Office engaged in a public courtroom over the course of 6 months.
0: Christopher Parenti, we thank you for being with us. Attorney for one of the members of the Broadview Six, also an attorney, Brian Straw. Coming up, we'll speak with two other members of the Broadview Six and what's happened to their lives with these indictments. Stay with us.

0: Dear Someone by Lila Downs, performing in our Democracy Now! Studio. This is Democracy Now!, democracynow.org. I'm Amy Goodman. On Thursday night, I will be speaking at the IFC here in New York at West 4th and 6th Avenue after the screening of Steal the Story, Please, the new documentary about Democracy Now!, as well as my life as a journalist, and the 30 years of independent media way beyond those 30 years as well. I also want to say I'll be there with Carl Diehl, who is the director of the film, and the moderator will be the playwright, the actor, the co-host of the podcast Don't Listen to Us, Catherine Grody, who's in a one-woman show right now, the podcast with Mandy Patinkin, her partner, and Gideon Grody Patinkin. So that's June 4th at 6:30, the film, and then the Q&A. This is Democracy Now! As we continue to look at the Broadview 6 case, we're joined by two of the activists indicted, Kat Abu-Ghazaleh, who recently ran for a seat in the U.S. House of Representatives, and Michael Rabbit, Democratic committee person in Chicago's 45th Ward. They were arrested then indicted for protesting last year outside the Broadview ICE jail during Trump's so-called Operation Midway Blitz crackdown, when hundreds of mass federal immigration agents flooded the streets of Chicago. The charges against them were dropped last month. So, Kat, the charges were dropped against you. What did that mean? What did these charges mean? Explain what you were doing that day. And the fact, Kat Abu-Ghazaleh, you weren't arrested that day. This came weeks later, and you were running for Congress.
1: Yeah, I mean, it's impossible to talk about these charges without also talking about the conditions at the place we were protesting, the Broadview Processing Center, where ICE headquarters its operations in Chicago, which essentially functions as a concentration camp. People are denied basic human rights. They are denied translators, so they are forced to sign their own self-deportations, while also being denied water, food, access to hygienic facilities. Pregnant women sleep on concrete. People are stuck sleeping standing up because they're packed in so tightly, which is why I and many others had been regularly protesting at Broadview, and ICE had escalated its actions week after week. That day, we were hit by a car. ICE drove a car into a crowd. We weren't arrested that day, but ICE still shot us with pepper bullets, rubber bullets. They deployed tear gas and flashbangs, but I didn't find out that I had been indicted until a month after this happened. These charges are simply for exercising our First Amendment rights. The government tried to villainize me and five other people for protesting the very thing that makes America great, allegedly. And yet we were tried to paint us as the villains. And we were actually the victims of a crime by an ICE agent.
0: I mean, we are watching the video right now as the car drives into you all. And you didn't know each other, is that right? The so-called Broadview Six? You didn't know all of each other.
1: Most of us did not know each other until we met in the courtroom and we were indicted on conspiracy.
0: But we're watching the car drive into you, and the ICE agents are tear gassing you all at the same time. Michael Rabbit, you are a 45th Ward Democratic committee person in Chicago. Talk about how you heard about the charges against you and what it did to your life.
2: So my wife and I were on vacation celebrating our 30-year wedding anniversary in Portugal in mid to late October. And as Kat mentioned, we weren't arrested that day. So I was rather shocked when I woke up in the morning and looked at my phone, and there was a message from the FBI saying that I had been indicted and needed to turn myself in the next day, or else there would be a warrant for my arrest. I was quite shocked by that message. I actually thought it was a scam. I honestly didn't think it was real. I actually, you know, looked up the name of the FBI agent and the U.S. attorney, assistant U.S. attorney, and found that it was real. And it was quite shocking. And
0: we just have 30 seconds, but let me ask you, were you afraid that you would get arrested coming into the country, or that you wouldn't be allowed back into the U.S.?
2: Yes. So I actually was warned by a congressperson that I may be detained upon arriving at O'Hare. So we actually had to make some arrangements in case that happened, which, needless to say, made the flight home a little stressful.
0: We're going to continue this discussion post-show and post online at democracynow.org. We're talking to Kat Abu-Ghazaleh and Michael Rabbit, two of the Broadview Six, though they might not have known each other before. Charges have been dropped against them. I will continue to cover this story. That does it for our show. I'll be at IFC on Thursday night at 6:30 in New York, then to Tampa to celebrate WMNF on Friday night, and then to Miami on Saturday and Sunday at the O Cinema. You can check our website at democracynow.org. I'm Amy Goodman.

0: When's the best time to start having small talks with kids about underage drinking? 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Yes, 8. 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It's easier than you think. Get talk tips, facts, and more at smalltalkswi.org.
1: This is WOJB, Reserve, Wisconsin. Here's a look at some temperatures, and then we'll get the local weather forecast from the National Weather Service. My hometown of Marquette, Michigan is 78. It's 69 over in Park Falls. It's fair and 74 in Rice Lake. Currently here at the WOJB radio station, Reserve, Wisconsin, it is 70 degrees. And at the Sawyer County Airport, it is fair and 74. So today, sunny, a high near 85. And then tonight, temps will get down into the upper 50s, and then there's a slight chance of thunderstorms. And then tomorrow, Thursday, there is a chance of showers and thunderstorms. And it's about a 50% chance with a high near 79. Thursday night, there is again a chance of thunderstorms, and then they're saying showers are probably likely. And it looks like the same holds true for Friday with a high of 83. And there will be some rain and thunderstorms possibly. Much needed in the area due to the dry conditions. And also there is a no fire posting has been issued for our area. Well, good morning. This is C. Dean Freeze in for DJ Dean, subbing in. He's on a trip up to Canada. I think he's doing a research on universal health care. He'll get back to us with a full report. Oh, this just in. The news director informs me. No, he's on a fishing trip, I believe. Oh, well. Next time. Anyways, let's get on to the Patchwork Show, where I gathered together a bunch of different cans of paint, various colors. You never know what they are. I put them in one big can, and then at the end of the show, we'll see what color we got. And let's start off with Justin Towns Earl with some Harlem River Blues.

0: And that was Bob Dylan doing False Prophet from Rough and Rowdy Ways, released in 2020. Before that, we had Dave Mason doing a cover of a Bob Dylan song, All Along the Watchtower. And that was from the Best of Dave Mason. In my humble opinion, that is a pretty good cover of that song. And as I mentioned when we started the set, we had Justin Townsend doing the title track from his Harlem River Blues, released in 2010 on Bloodshot Records.
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0: Well, let's get back to the tunes here on the Patchwork Show. I got another group that's going to do another cover. I have Susie and the Banshees going to do a cover of Iggy Pop's The Passenger. Let's give it a listen.

Toaster Girl Simpson doing In Bloom from A Sailor's Guide to Earth. Already released 10 years ago. Boy, time flies. Before that, Susan Tedeschi was rocking us with Rock Me Right from Just Won't Burn, the 25th Anniversary Deluxe Edition. And we started that set off, as I mentioned before, with Susie and the Banshees doing a cover of Iggy Pop's The Passenger. And that was from Through the Looking Glass, released in 2010. Well, Blue Ox is coming up. One of the bands that's going to be there is the Marcus King Band. And here I have lined up where I'm headed, and we're headed to the Blue Ox. WOJB will be there with a merch tent. The Marcus King Band, where I'm headed.

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Also, Kurt Vile and the Violators, The Dead South, I'm With Her, Valerie June, The Lowest Pair, and many more. 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

And that was Daniel Donato's Cosmic Country doing Sunshine in the Rain from Horizons, just released last year. And Daniel Donato's Cosmic Country is going to be at Blue Ox, where WOJB is heading. You can stop by our merch tent, pick up something to support the station, say hello to the staff and volunteers, and listen to the good tunes at Blue Ox. I'm looking forward to Daniel Donato's Cosmic Country. They were there 2 years ago, and they would take songs and extend them with some really good jamming. And here's another artist that will be at Blue Ox. Her name is Brownwyn Keith Hines. Oops, sorry about that.

That was Charlie Crockett doing One Trick Pony from Lonesome Drifter, released last year. And Charlie Crockett and his backup band will be at Blue Ox Music Festival. So check it out. It'll be down in Eau Claire. And, of course, WOJB will be present there with its merch tent. So stop on by and say hello. And I just got this hot off the press from our development director, Molly Link Jones. 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The finalists, the Bayfield Carnegie Library and Washburn Cultural Center, will each receive $1,700 through the Edward O. Bufkin Jr. Finalist Fund. Want to be part of this growing movement? Text 651-792-5534 to join North Lakes 100 Who Care. And from all of us at WOJB, we have a heartfelt thank you for North Lakes Community Clinic and those who voted for us and the 100 Who Care. Thank you very much. Wow. Woohoo. Well, let's get back to some music here. How about some Mavericks? Ride with me.

And that was Miranda Lambert doing Bathroom Sink from her platinum album released in 2014. And before that was the Mavericks, Ride With Me from Brand New Day, released in 2017. Well, it's just a little bit past 11 a.m. You are tuned in to WOJB Reserve, Wisconsin, streaming at wojb.org, or you can find us on the TuneIn app. And this is the Patchwork Show, and if you tuned in to hear DJ Dean Shoop, he's out and about, and this is C. Dean Freeze subbing in for the DJ Dean. I hope you've been enjoying the tunes I've been playing. We got about another hour to go till noon. And then we have Native American News and Native American Calling. And then, of course, at 1 o'clock, we have the afternoon show with the music director himself, Jeffrey Jones. So keep it tuned to WOJB. Let's see what I got here lined up for us next. Oh, I got a little Levon Helm. Off of his Dirt Farmer CD. Let me see if I got all my buttons in the right positions and volumes turned up, and we're ready to go.

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Well, let's get back to some music here. I have May Erlewine queued up, ready to go. Never One Thing.

And that was Los Lobos doing Native Son from Native Sons, released 5 years ago on New West Records. Well, I know that Dean, he likes to get the let out portion of his show. And then he also likes to do a song where he tells you to turn it up. Well, here is that. Turn it up. Joan Jett and the Blackhearts.

0: to me. I'll take you back right then. You can come on home if you can wait that long.
1: The David Bromberg Band, I'll Take You Back, from Only Slightly Mad, released in 2013. And Devin Allman did Getting Greasy With It from the Blues Summit, and that was released last year. And, of course, we did our Turn It Up song, Joan Jett and the Blackhearts, did a cover of Tommy James' Crimson and Clover. And that was from I Love Rock and Roll. 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And I am C. Dean Fries, sitting in for the DJ Dean Shoup for this patchwork today on June 3rd. Thank you. Thank you very much for tuning in. It's much appreciated. So we just got under half an hour to go here, and I'm going to try and squeeze in as many tunes as I can. And we're going to start off here with Taj Mahal, who released a new album. Actually, Taj Mahal and the Phantom Blues Band. So here's Wild About My Lovin'.

Tom Petty, Saving Grace from Highway Companion, released in 2006. Before that, The Travelin' Wilburys, Cool Dry Place. And that was from The Travelin' Wilburys Volume 3 from 1990. Well, we are winding down the Patchwork Show. Here on WOJB, I am your host, C. Dean Freeze, in for DJ Dean Shoop, and I'm going to see what I can pack in here in about the last 13 minutes that I got. Let's see, what do we have queued up here? Oh, yes, Death Cab for Cutie.

And as I mentioned, that was Death Cab for Cutie, I Will Possess Your Heart, from Narrow Stairs, released in 2008 on Atlantic Records. Well, what I got lined up next is maybe a little blasphemy. I got Ryan Bingham, Snow Falls in June.

Welcome to Native America Calling. I'm Sean Spruce. A rule change in South Dakota has boosted the number of eligible families for Native American foster children. It's a success story in a state that is struggling to find parents that comply with federal Indian child welfare laws. And the highest court in the state of Minnesota has once again turned back an ICWA challenge. We'll look at some of the trends in foster care coming up after the news.

0: As the nation marks 100 years since the opening of Route 66, tribes and transportation experts assess how the road transformed Native American history. We'll look at exhibitions and marketing campaigns that help Native people reclaim the narrative around the famous road that cut through dozens of Native nations. That's on the next Native America Calling.
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Welcome to the afternoon here on WOJB. I'm Jeffrey Jones with you until 5 o'clock. Music there from Snow Caps, a track called Avalanche from their self-titled release from last fall. Katie Crutchfield of Waxahachie and her twin sister Allison Crutchfield working together again on that project. Also in that set, Heartless Bastards going back almost 20 years, 2006. All this time, the album, I think it was their second album they released, and a track called Into the Open. And Jesse Wells leading things off with a recent single, Siddhartha. Here on WOJB, we are community-powered radio from Le Coup d'Oreille. 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We have 77 degrees and fair skies here at Le Coup d'Oreille. Fair at the airport as well. And 79. Mostly sunny today, getting up into the mid-80s for a high. Partly cloudy skies this evening and a slight chance of thunderstorms overnight with lows in the upper 50s. And then showers likely tomorrow. And into the afternoon, could see some thunderstorm activity as well. Low 80s for a high. Thursday night, still a chance of some thunder showers in the evening, and then showers becoming likely again overnight into Friday, with lows in the mid to upper 50s, and Friday's high in the low to mid 80s. And Friday night, there is a chance of thunderstorms and chance of showers overnight with lows in the mid 50s, and sun comes out again on Saturday with highs in the mid-80s. And there is a special weather statement here. Let's take a look at it. I think it's about near critical fire danger in the Northland. Near critical fire weather conditions today for northwest Wisconsin. Dry conditions, breezy winds, leading to a near critical fire weather conditions today. Southerly winds 10 to 20 miles per hour, gusting 20 to 25, and the minimum relative humidity values are around 20 to 30%. Together, they could lead to rapid spread of fire, so check burning restrictions and fire dangers before burning, and it's just a rule of thumb. If you don't have to, don't do it. Don't do any burning today. Rain's going to come tomorrow, so We'll see what happens with that. 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

depending on what side of the Atlantic you're speaking from, that's either the English beat or just the beat. I confess, from a special beat service from 1982. The Waterboys in there as well from This Is the Sea. We heard The Hole of the Moon from 1985. And the Beths from their latest album, Straight Line Was a Lie, out on Anti Records. We heard Till My Heart Stops. 28 and a half minutes past 1 o'clock. I'm Jeff. It's the afternoon here on WOJB. We're broadcasting from Lacuna Ray, streaming at WOJB.org. You can find us on the TuneIn app as well. With you till the 5 o'clock hour here on WOJB. 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Open Tuesday through Saturday from 9 until 3. Offering household furnishings, kitchen items, clothing.

At the recent gathering for 100 Who Care, Ashland and Bayfield counties, members selected WOJB community-powered public radio to receive this round's collective gift of $14,000. The finalists, the Bayfield Carnegie Library and Washburn Cultural Center, each received $1,700 through the Edward O. Bufkin Jr. Finalist Fund. If you want to be part of this growing movement, you can text 651-792-5534 to join Northlake's 100 Who Care. And WOJB is proud and humbled both to receive this award from Northlake's 100 Who Care this past Monday. Thank you so much for that honor to receive that. Let's continue the music here on WOJB with music from Kevin Morby. Kevin Morby's latest release, it's called Little Wide Open. Kevin Morby will be one of the artists performing at Eau Claire's this year, the Eau Claire Festival in June. I think it's June 25th around that date. From the latest album, again, it's called Little Wide Open. This is Kevin Morby and Badlands here on WOJB.

music from Samantha Crane from her 2025 release, Gumshoe. That's called Dragonfly. The Mountain Goats and a new one called Days. I'm not sure what the storyline is going through that release. Charlie Sheen reaches out to the feds, name of that track. Perfume Genius in there, too. It's a mirror from the album Glory, also from last year. And we heard Soccer Mommy in there, too, from her 2024 release, Evergreen, a track called M. It's 11 and a half minutes in front of 2 o'clock. This is the afternoon here on WOJB. 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New one from Future Birds here this afternoon. The upcoming release due out. Well, part one coming out this week, June 5th, is coming Friday. Part two comes out in September. It's called Far Out Country. We're going to hear a track called Fly On. New music from Future Birds here on WOJB. Mm-hmm.

Music from Donna the Buffalo, Each and Every Direction, Rockin' in the Weary Land, the album from 1998. New from Future Birds before that, Far Out Country. The first part of Far Out Country is due out this Friday. We heard Fly On from Future Birds here on WOJB. It is just about 2 o'clock. I'm Jeff with you till 5 here on WOJB. 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We recently lost a good friend to the radio station, a good friend to many people here at WOJB and many people in the community. Have an obituary for Steve Carlson, Stephen Dale Carlson, age 70, passed away Friday, May 29th at his home in Trigo, Wisconsin. Born December 30th, 1955, in Caledonia, Minnesota, son of Ronald and Margaret Knutson Carlson, Steve grew up in Houston, Minnesota, surrounded by his parents, siblings, grandparents, many uncles, aunts, cousins, and friends. During his school years, he enjoyed forensics and theater, and he was well-known and loved by his family and childhood community. As an adult, first worked as a truck driver before earning a college degree in social services and building a career as a social worker. He served communities in southwest Wisconsin and on the Ho-Chunk Reservation. For the past 23 years, he was united in marriage to Rochelle Ann Steiner Galloway, continued his social work in northwest Wisconsin, and in recent years as a community organizer advocating peace, justice, and labor rights. Steve used his ferocious intellect to fight against war, injustice, and poverty. He also had a sharp wit and a sense of humor that many will remember fondly. His talents and interests also included professional singing and songwriting, filmography, and essay writing. Steve had many meaningful friendships, acquaintances, and colleagues throughout his life. He loved his family with all his heart. We'll all miss his presence in our lives. He is survived by his beloved wife, Rochelle Shelley of Trigo, Wisconsin, stepchildren Katrina McCormick of Kentucky, Karina Galloway of Hayward, Wisconsin, step-grandchildren Brian Mansheim Jr. and Calvin Mansheim, Karma Piper of Martinsburg, West Virginia, step-grandchildren Landon and Skylar Messenger, his mother Margaret Carlson of Houston, Minnesota, and siblings Scott Carlson of Palo Alto, California, Janelle Jacobson of Minnesota City, Minnesota, Jim Carlson of Onalaska, Wisconsin, and Audra Compton of Eden Prairie, Minnesota. His mother and father-in-law, Milda Brainerd and Alan Grapp of Spooner, Wisconsin. His brothers-in-law, Roger Nick Steiner of Trigo, and Scott Steiner of Colorado Springs, Colorado, and many aunts, uncles, nieces, nephews, and dear friends. He was preceded in death by his father, Ronald Carlson, and his brother-in-law, David Steiner. A memorial service will be held Saturday, June 6th from 2 until 4 p.m. Remembrances at 3 o'clock at Money Creek Town Hall, 1937 Money Creek Road in Houston, Minnesota. Interment to follow in the memorial and the memorial service at Money Creek Cemetery. There will be a celebration of life held this mid-July here in northwest Wisconsin, and that will be announced at a later date. And we wish Steve a good afterlife. We wish Shelley comforts and love. And all of his friends and family hope to find comfort in his memory as well. We sure will. Had a
a chance personally to reconnect with Steve. It had been quite a while since we had spent any time together, but there was a gathering for Shelley's and a friend Terry's artwork downtown at Out of the Woods Winery about a month ago, and got to spend several hours with that old crew that we used to get together quite a bit in the past, and it was I feel thankful to be able to have shared some time with Steve before his untimely passing. So again, rest in peace, Steve, and I hope you have a great, great afterlife. Keep on fighting the good fight. It is 5 minutes past 2 o'clock. We have we have an example of Steve's ferocious wit and intelligence with this song that he wrote and recorded for an album called Pleasantville back in 2005. It's called Lotto Jesus. You're on WOJB.

Music from I'm With Her here on WOJB Ancient Light from the latest album, Wild and Clear and Blue. They're part of the lineup at Blue Ox Music Festival this year, June 25th through June 27th in Eau Claire. 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Also, Daniel Donato's Cosmic Country, Valerie June, Them Cooley Boys, The Lowest Pair, Art Stevenson and High Water, and much more. 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Blue Ox Music Festival, 3 days of live music and camping, nestled in 140 acres of trees and rolling hills at Pines Music Park, Eau Claire, Wisconsin. 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We also heard Steve Carlson, Lotto Jesus from Pleasantville. And again, wishing Steve's family and especially Shelley peace and comfort in the days ahead. I'm Jeff. I'm with you till 5. 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We are listener-powered community radio from Lacouturay. S.G. Goodman up next. This is Fire Sign here on WOJB.

Music from The Last Pornographers, or The New Pornographers, rather, Ballad of the Last Payphone from their latest release, The Former Side Of, came out last year. We also heard from Death Cab for Cutie. Their new album comes out this week, Friday, called I Built You a Tower. That was Stone Over Water from the upcoming album. Weezer with an upcoming album as well, a self-titled album. Their 20th album of their career comes out in August. That was We Might As Well Be Strangers featuring Carly from Wednesday. And S.G. Goodman in there as well from last year's Planning by the Signs. We heard Fire Sign from that one. Here on WOJB Reserve, we're broadcasting from Le Coup d'Oreille. 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And then Saturday, June 13th, Folk Pop Country and Originals with Saner and Gibbons. 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We have several birthdays that we're going to try to get to this afternoon. I'm going to start the list off with Michael Clark, drummer for a few years at least, with the Byrds, born on this date in 1946, would have been 80 today. He passed

That's Courtney Barnett from her latest Creature of Habit track called Mantis, and a new single from Sorca Richardson in that set as well, Grenadine, out on Faction Records. And we heard the Bel Air Lip Balms out of Melbourne, Australia, with Don't Let Them Tell You It's Fair. That's from their album, came out last fall, called Again. Fontaines, D.C., Here's the Thing from Romance as well. It is 8 minutes in front of 3 o'clock. Coming up at 3, it's our afternoon update from Public News Service, and back to the music again. Another couple of hours left together after that here on WOJB. One of the things we're going to do is celebrate the centenary of the poet and author Allen Ginsberg with something that he recorded with Paul McCartney and Lenny Kaye and friends. That's all coming up after the news break. 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We have new music up next from Kurt Vile from the album Philadelphia's Been Good to Me. This is You Don't Know... 'Cause It's My Life. 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
2: The Public News Service Wednesday afternoon update. I'm Mike Clifford. With 58% of the votes counted in California, former Fox News host Republican Steve Hilton and Democrat Xavier Becerra, a former Biden cabinet secretary, took the early lead in a crowded field of more than 60 candidates vying to replace the term-limited Gavin Newsom as governor. As vote counting continues, Hilton ahead with 27.8% of the vote, and Becerra had 25.4%, according to Reuters. Billionaire Tom Steyer, a Democrat, trailed with 19.6%. Many folks in California vote by mail, so it could be many days before we know the final result. Meantime, Minnesota now has new federal guidelines on pending work requirement changes for Medicaid. The stricter rules pushed by Republicans formally take effect January the 1st. Recipients, without an exception, must work 80 hours a month through employment, education, or community service. Protect Our Care's Maddie Toomey says the update doesn't offer reassurance that vulnerable populations won't fall through the cracks. She argues federal changes over the past year related to health care coverage have been devastating enough.
3: Nearly 3 million Americans have lost their Medicaid coverage, and that includes over 10,000 people in Minnesota. So this is even before these Medicaid work requirements are taking effect, and the bulk of the coverage losses are going to get worse.
2: Her group says an additional 110,000 Minnesotans could lose coverage. And as school cafeterias close their doors for the summer, children's advocates are reminding parents they could qualify for a program that helps ensure kids continue to have access to nutritious food.
4: The summer EBT program provides money to help families stretch their food budgets on a card, which can be used at most grocery stores and farmers markets. Graciela Guillen with Hunger Free Colorado says most eligible kids will be automatically enrolled, but if not, there's still time to apply.
5: Colorado's summer EBT program gives families a one-time $120 grocery benefit for each eligible child over the summer for when kids aren't getting the meals that they would usually eat at school.
4: Families earning up to 185% of the federal poverty level, which is just over $59,000 a year for a family of four, are likely to qualify for the program. I'm Eric Galatis.
2: And in the face of rising care costs and closing nursing homes, many people from the U.S. are moving to Mexico to get the residential care they need in their final years of life. Writer Ana de la Cruz researched this trend after her own father departed Washington for care in Mexico. She warns with massive Medicaid cuts underway, the situation will only worsen as families struggle to pay for care.
6: Nursing homes are actually already closing in anticipation of all of these cuts or directly because of them, and particularly in high need areas. So the supply is lessening as the demographics are increasing the demand and the need.
2: She says at least 60,000 people from the U.S. collecting Social Security are living in Mexico. This is Public News Service. About 700,000 Indiana adults have been diagnosed with diabetes. An estimated 45,000 new adult diagnoses occur each year. That's according to the American Diabetes Association.
7: A federal bill under consideration would make insulin, the medication needed to treat type 1 diabetes, more affordable. The Improving Needed Safeguards for Users of Life-Saving Insulin Now, or Insulin Act, would cap monthly cost at $35 for privately insured patients. American Diabetes Association National Advocacy former board member Kathy Siegel says it is important that Congress acts quickly, adding many people are deciding between buying insulin and paying essential bills.
8: If we don't have this, a lot of people are having to choose between having groceries, paying rent, or living. And when I mean living, I mean surviving or dying. Insulin is like air. If you don't have it, you die.
7: I'm Terry D. reporting.
2: And for North Dakotans planning to vote absentee in next Tuesday's primary election, administrators say they should move quickly to meet recently updated deadlines.
9: Over the past year, North Dakota took action to mirror an executive order signed by President Donald Trump that says absentee ballots sent by mail can't be counted after Election Day, even if they're postmarked before then. Mercer County Auditor Carmen Reed says that means a grace period across the state is no longer in play.
10: The postmark doesn't matter. Every ballot that's going to be counted has to be to us Election Day at 7 p.m.
9: Absentee ballots won't be accepted at polling sites on Election Day, but they can be dropped off at county auditor's offices or designated drop boxes that day or beforehand if people are worried about the mail-in option window closing. The Trump executive order is mired in a legal challenge. The League of Women Voters warns the new deadline will negatively affect disenfranchised voters, including Native Americans. I'm Mike Moen.
11: Finally, from our Julie Lurie, paying for college could soon get tougher for many Indiana families. New federal student loan rules start on July 1.
12: Parent PLUS loans will now cap at $20,000 a year and $65,000 total. Some graduate students will also lose access to certain federal loans. Bill Wozniak with Indiana Nonprofit Invested says Hoosier families are just now realizing how expensive borrowing has become.
13: This is actually the second highest PLUS loan rate ever. 2 years ago was actually just a smidge higher, but this is close to being tied for the most expensive PLUS loan ever.
12: Supporters say the changes could help prevent families from taking on too much debt. Critics worry some families may not have enough help to cover rising college costs.
11: This is Mike Clifford for Public News Service, member and listener supported. 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
14: 6.5 minutes past 3 o'clock, 79 degrees here at Le Coudre, and at last report at the Sawyer County Airport, 81 degrees. Rain's in the forecast, slight chance starting tonight, but tomorrow for sure, well, we'll say likely, chance of thunderstorms as well, down to around 60 for a low tonight, and in the low 80s tomorrow, again, a likely chance of showers and some thunderstorms possible. Thursday night, chance of thunderstorms and showers likely, and showers likely on Friday as well. Lows, again, in the mid to upper 50s and highs in the low to mid 80s. And there is, for the remainder of today, a near-critical fire weather conditions today for northwest Wisconsin. Southerly winds 10 to 20 miles per hour, gusting up to 20 to 25, and a minimum relative humidities of 20 to 30% could lead to a rapid spread of fire, so check burning restrictions and fire dangers before burning. More information on burning restrictions for Wisconsin at apps.dnr.wi.gov/wisburn, W-I-S-B-U-R-N. Again, that's apps. apps.dnr.wi.gov/wisburn, W-I-S-B-U-R-N. Well, today marks the centenary of Allen Ginsberg, one of the Beats. He was a prominent poet and writer in the Beat movement. He was born on this date in 1926, 100 years ago today. He passed at the age of 70 back in 1997. I was happy to find a clean version of this, something that he recorded with Paul McCartney, Philip Glass, Lenny Kaye, and other friends. It's called The Ballad of the Skeletons, the clean version. Yippee. All right. Again, the centenary of Allen Ginsberg today, born on this date in 1926.

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Said the speaker's skeleton, yes, you will. Said the representative skeleton, I object. Said the Supreme Court skeleton, what do you expect?

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Free markets the way, said the savings and loan skeleton. Make the state pay, said the Chrysler skeleton. Pay for you and me, said the new.

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That's no lie, said the Middle Kingdom skeleton. We swallowed Tibet, said the Dalai Lama skeleton. 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

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Said the big brother skeleton, tail the jerks for kicks. 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

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What?

Ginsberg celebrating the centenary of Allen Ginsberg today with Ballad of the Skeletons. And I was happy to find a clean version of that. Allen Ginsberg joined by Paul McCartney, Lenny Kaye, and Philip Glass, 1996 or thereabouts. Here on WOJB, we are community-powered radio from Lacouturay, 17 minutes past 3 o'clock, and support for programming here on WOJB comes from listeners like you and from business underwriters, including Chiselcraft Timber Frame, guiding clients from design through build. 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New music from Kristen Hirsch up next. A new album on the way in September via Fire Records. It's called Sugar on Blackstone. This is the single just out a couple of days called Dark Eyed Junko. New music from Kristen Hirsch here on WOJB.

It is Julian Baker and Taurus with Tape Runs Out from their 2025 release, Send a Prayer My Way. Rat Boys in there as well from the latest, Singing to an Empty Chair, we heard anywhere. And Kristen Hirsch with an album coming out in September called Sugar on Blackstone. We heard Dark Eyed Junko from that one. It's 29 minutes past 3 o'clock. This is WOJB, community-powered radio from Le Couturier. Going back to the 70s with some Fleetwood Mac. This is from the album Mystery to Me during the Bob Welch era of the band, and Hypnotized.

Music from Blondie from 1979. That's Union City Blue here on WOJB. We're broadcasting from Lakuta Ray, streaming at WOJB.org. We don't need that right now. That's coming up in the next set. I thought that was muted. I'm sorry about that. Anyway, Pretenders before that from 1981, Talk of the Town. We heard some Fleetwood Mac from 1973, the last album in the Bob Welch era of the band. They kind of blew up after that and then reemerged with the Buckingham Nicks up front lineup. But anyway, from 73, the album Mystery to Me, we heard Fleetwood Mac Hypnotized. It's 19 minutes in front of 4 o'clock. I'm Jeff. 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We are broadcasting from Lakuta Ray. 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It was on this date in 1968 that Valerie Solanas shot Andy Warhol. We have a couple of tunes up next here. One of them is Lou Reed. It was his attempt to cheer Andy up, a silly song that he wrote and they recorded with the Velvet Underground back in 68, but that was never released until the collection that came out later on called VU. But he re-recorded it and released it on his album Transformer. It's called Andy's Chest. We also have some David Bowie coming up as well. Here on WOJB Reserve, we are broadcasting from Lakuta Ray.

When rattlesnakes lose their skins and their hearts, and all the missionaries lose their bark, oh, all the trees are calling after you, and all the venom snipers after you. Are all the mountains boulder after you?

is in holes. Andy Warhol. Andy Warhol. Like hop.

That was Tyrannosaurus Rex before they changed it to T-Rex with Mickey Finn on percussion and other things, voices. So replacing Steve Peregrine Took. Mickey Finn, his birthday was today, 1947, 79 years ago today. He passed at the age of 55 back in 2003. Happy celestial birthday to, or cosmic birthday maybe, to Mickey Finn from everybody here at WOJB. And also commemorating a bad thing that happened on this date in 1968 when Valerie Solanas shot Andy Warhol, and Andy Warhol barely survived the assassination attempt. We heard a couple of things in honor of Andy Warhol. Andy Warhol, David Bowie from Hunky Dory, and Andy's Chest. Lou Reed, he wrote that and recorded a version of it back in 68 with Velvet Underground, but it never made it onto anything officially until a collection called VU came out. But he did dust it off and recorded it for a Transformer. It was a song that he wrote, kind of a silly song, to cheer Andy up as he was recuperating from his grievous wounds. You're listening to WOJB. We have the War on Drugs next, taking us into the 4 o'clock hour. And coming up in the 4 o'clock hour, it's the 420 Lounge for the enhanced listening experience. We'll tell you about that in a little bit. This is the War on Drugs with Change here on WOJB.

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You can also find us on the TuneIn app.

That's Steel Corners, and their single from a few years ago called Far Rider here on WOJB, and The War on Drugs in that set as well with Change from I Don't Live Here Anymore. 7 minutes, almost 8 minutes past 4 o'clock. We'll be heading into the 420 Lounge for the enhanced listening experience a little bit early this afternoon, so be prepared. Be prepared. We do have a request and dedication to get to before we get into the lounge. Also music from the band Budgie coming up in just a little bit. This one goes out from Ed to his buddy Ron Cranky. Got some Black Sabbath. This is Paranoid here on WOJB.

music from the band Budgie from 1973, a track called Bread Fan. Also, music from Black Sabbath. That was the dedication from Ed to his buddy Ron Cranky, a Paranoid, here on WOJB. It is 17 and a half minutes past 4 o'clock. Getting ready now to head into the 420 Lounge for the enhanced listening experience. We have a overstuffed playlist again, so we're going to go in a little bit early. So get yourself ready for the lounge. Right now, 79 degrees here at Le Couturier. Coming up at 5 o'clock tonight, following our time in the 420 Lounge, it is On Point from NPR at 6 o'clock as it happens. From the CBC at 7, back to music with Folkways. Mr. D is your host tonight. And we're going to be, we're going to be acknowledging the 10th anniversary of the passing of Dave Swarbrick. Swarbrick from, best known for his work with Fairport Convention, and that's coming up in the second half of our time in the lounge. We're also going to be celebrating Ian Hunter's 87th birthday in just a little bit. Ian Hunter from Mott the Hoople. 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Also on Facebook at Twin Flame Hayward. Happy 87th birthday to Ian Hunter of Mott the Hoople here in the 420 Lounge for the enhanced listening experience.

Hey, happy 87th birthday to Ian Hunter of Mott the Hoople fame. That was from his solo album, though, All-American Alien Boy from 76. Jaco Pastorius on bass, and that was David Sanborn on saxophone. A couple from Mott the Hoople in there, too. I Wish It Was Your Mother from Mott from 1973, and Roll Away the Stone from the Hoople from 1974. It is 25 and a half minutes in front of 5 o'clock. Again, coming up at 5 on Point from NPR, 6 o'clock As It Happens from the CBC. At 7 o'clock, Back to Music with Folkways. Mr. D is your host tonight. 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Featuring Duluth Coffee Company coffees, the Whistle Punk hours are Wednesday through Saturday, 8 a.m. to 7 p.m., and Sunday, 8 a.m. to noon. Information at thewhistlepunk.com or at 715-957-0222. Today marks the 10th anniversary of the passing of Dave Swarbrick of Fairport Convention. He passed away at the age of 75 on this date in 2016. I'm going to dedicate the rest of the 420 Lounge with music from Fairport with the touch of Dave Swarbrick on fiddle and writing and a bit of vocal work as well. Starting with this one from Liege and Leaf, Crazy Man Michael. Here in the 420 Lounge for the enhanced listening experience.

here remembering fiddler David Swarbrick, Swarb as he was known as, on the 10th anniversary of his passing in 2016 on this date, with some Fairport convention here in the 420 Lounge for the enhanced listening experience. We have one more for you from the 1970 album. This, by the way, was called A Sailor's Life. Sandy Denny on vocals from Unhappy Wrecking. And we heard Crazy Man Michael from Liege and Leaf from 1969. This one's called Sloth.

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You can also find us on the TuneIn app.

This is On Point. I'm Meghna Chakrabarty. When President Donald Trump and China's President Xi Jinping met for an historic summit in Beijing last

0: month, the contrast between the two leaders could not have been sharper. Trump lavished praise on the Chinese president.
1: People don't know, whenever we had a problem, we worked that out very quickly. We're going to have a fantastic future together. Such respect for China, the job you've done. You're a great leader. I say it to everybody, you're a great leader.
0: President Xi chose a different perspective. Rather than heaping compliment upon compliment on the transactional Trump, China's leader emphasized the importance of a stable, non-confrontational relationship between the two powerful nations.
2: Today, President Trump and I had in-depth exchanges on China-U.S. relations and international and regional dynamics. We both believe that the China-U.S. relationship is the most important bilateral relationship in the world. We must make it work and never mess it up. Both China and the United States stand to gain from cooperation and lose from confrontation. Our two countries should be partners rather than rivals.
0: Well, in the weeks since the summit, there has been adequate coverage on reactions from the White House, whether the United States emerges from the meeting stronger or not, essentially the American perspective. But of course, the American perspective is not the only one that matters. So today, we are going to spend some time trying to understand in detail how President Xi and the Chinese people viewed the summit. Now, that's a proxy, of course, for how China views the United States as a whole, and that perspective is crucial to understand as the tectonic dynamic between these two nations continues to shift and strain. So today, the view of the summit in China from China. And Yangyang Chung joins us. She's a fellow and research scholar at the Yale Law School's Paul Tsai China Center. She's a frequent columnist on Chinese politics and U.S.-China relations. Yangyang, welcome back to On Point.
3: Thanks so much for having me.
0: It's always a delight to have you on the show. Summits all have the sort of same trappings, right? There's public statements by leaders. There's, walks outside on a handshaking line. There's the exchange of gifts. There's banquets. I'm wondering what part of the sort of visual spectacle of the summit first stood out to you, or you think stood out actually more importantly to people in China?
3: I think in terms of the visual spectacle, as you mentioned, this is a highly rehearsed event, especially on the Chinese side. So there are certain ritualistic elements of it that are not so different from previous summits. And I think there are two elements that are interesting, and especially the Chinese public are also picking up on. The first is in terms of the U.S. delegation, and this is not that different from 2017 in terms of Donald Trump brought leading U.S. business leaders, people from, and in particular this time, right, the business leaders who accompany Donald Trump on this trip are the ones from major tech firms or financial firms. Mm. And these business tycoons' presence in China did good amount of public attention. And I think I should also mention here that, as you said, this is a diplomatic summit. Mm-hmm. And if we compare this to 2017, this is a smaller summit in the range of issues discussed and also in terms of the elaborateness. Right, last time when Donald Trump went to China, both first ladies were present. There were more family dynamics. There were more cultural visits. And this time it is more toned down, but there are still these interactions and there are still some sightseeings and the interactions between the two state leaders.
0: Okay, interesting. So again, since we are trying to understand the Chinese perspective of it, I presume there's agreements made between both parties before a summit even begins. But from China's point of view or President Xi's point of view, is it significant that this summit was more toned down, as you say?
3: I think this is interesting. And I think partly the range of issues being discussed are narrower is indeed a lack of prep from the U.S., especially from the U.S. side, partly due to disruptions in the State Department and White House personnel under this administration. So usually, well, we understand these kinds of meetings between top leaders, it's not that Xi Jinping and Donald Trump themselves are going to have elaborate discussions on a range of detailed policy issues, right? Mm. A lot of the most important discussions actually take place before the summit. And both sides have reached a certain type of understanding, at least an understanding of what each other's positions are. And the summit is some ways, there is a degree of formalization of these kinds of agreements. And for this particular summit, there is indeed a lack of prep. And so, as I understand, especially like on a lot of the security issues, there was not enough pre-summit discussion. The only part that has been discussed before the summit to some degree of detail is on trade and tariff issues between Treasury Secretary Scott Bessent's team and Vice Premier He Lifeng on China's side.
0: Okay. You know, Yang, you just mentioned trade again, and I went back and rewatched some of the remarks that were given during the summit when the two leaders, you know, and their delegation sat across from each other. And we'll talk about what President Xi said in just a few minutes. But when President Trump spoke, I couldn't tell if he was on script or not, but he did mention, you know, the American business leaders that were with Trump. And he said, you know, they're the greatest in the world. And then he talked about, we look forward to doing a lot more trade and, economic partnership, etc. Again, I take your point that this is for the public's consumption. But nevertheless, as the camera panned back to President Xi, I just couldn't help thinking, what is China's president, like, what is his actual internal reaction here when the president of the United States, who's slapped 100% tariffs on China, says, well, we're looking forward to doing more trade with you?
3: This is very interesting. So I think, Donald Trump is known for saying things quite spontaneously and in an unvarnished way, while Xi Jinping is not someone who wears his emotions on his sleeve. Yeah. So I think partly it's just their personal styles. But I think what is also quite interesting is, for example, right, Donald Trump, right after the summit, in his interview with Brett Baer on Fox News, he said, right, welcomes Chinese investments to the U.S. If the Chinese side want to avoid tariffs, they can come and build here. And of course, that is something that is quite controversial here in the U.S., including within the Republican Party. And so we'll see. And so I think this is interesting. And of course, on the Chinese side, for Xi Jinping, there are their own state interests at hand. But I think the Chinese side is also very aware of this particular personal style, a more transactional style from this U.S. president, and they're trying to make use of that.
0: I'm trying to think. I'm thinking myself if the next question I should ask is appropriate or not, but I'm just going to say it, Yang. I wondered if... Donald Trump is president of the United States, but does President Xi, as a leader, as Trump as a leader, I don't know if, in monitoring Chinese social media or the Chinese press, if you get the sense that President Xi takes Trump seriously as a leader.
3: I actually think he does.
0: Okay.
3: And I say this is, in a sense, is for all of his policy issues with regards to internal oppression and everything, Xi Jinping is a professional. He is a politician, and he respects the office of the President of the United States, and he recognizes the United States as a superpower. And so there is no particular reason for him as a professional to disrespect a U.S. president. That brings no positives to the Chinese government or to his policy objectives.
0: Okay. Now, there was a banquet, as there always is, in these summits. And I'm wondering if there was anything significant that caught the attention of the Chinese people coming out of the banquet, because it was another opportunity to watch President Trump sort of, speak freely, or as freely as he might in a major dual party summit. But I'm just wondering how that went over.
3: This is really interesting. I'm really glad that you mentioned the Chinese public, because of course, for this kind of high level diplomatic summits, the Chinese public are not in a position to interpret what constructive strategic stability, quote unquote, actually means for their own lives. But they may pick up on these more theatrical elements, as I mentioned earlier, the visits of U.S. business tycoons. And for this banquet in particular, what is actually quite interesting, my mother, she is a retired school teacher. She still lives in China. And she became became aware of the banquet because Donald Trump's banquet speech actually went sort of viral on Chinese social media, and including like his speechwriter, I think Ross Worthington. There are some like Chinese netizens are trying to find out who the speechwriter is who wrote a pretty impressive speech. And what is actually quite interesting is it is a speech that doesn't touch on current policy issues or particular things. It goes into the history of U.S.-China relations on a people-to-people level, right? How Benjamin Franklin quoted Confucius, how Chinese workers helped build the Transcontinental Railroad, how the two countries were allies during World War II, including how, right under President Teddy Roosevelt, the Boxer Indemnity remittances helped fund and construct President Xi Jinping's alma mater, Tsinghua University. And in particular, the part that caught a lot of Chinese public's attention because it is relatively new knowledge is this stone tablet as part of the Washington Monument that has a Chinese inscription on it. And that inscription came from a Qing era official in the mid 19th century who wrote this personal praise about George Washington. And when the Washington Monument was being built, there were U.S. missionaries based in China who read this Qing official's praise of George Washington and commissioned this stone tablet and sent it to the U.S. as a gift from the Chinese side.
0: Interesting. And so therefore, I mean, so that must have been received well by the Chinese public, I mean, as far as we can tell.
3: Yes, and so this is actually quite interesting, right? And the banquet the banquet speech, because it's not overly like partisan or especially political. It really talks about how there are deep ties between the people on both sides. And if we go back to the Washington Monument stone tablet, right, the Qing era official Xu Ji Yu, right, he wrote about how George Washington, he was not just a legendary military leader, a great warrior, comparing him to ancient warriors and sages in China, but also in particular this Qing era official emphasized that George Washington had this political vision that he did not make himself king or emperor. He did not establish a monarchy. He established a democracy to have public affairs being ruled and determined by the public.
0: Right,
3: and that's what really impressed him.
0: Interesting. We'll be right back. This is On Point.

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1: You're back with On Point. I'm Meghna Chakrabarty, and today we're speaking with Yongyong Chong. She's a fellow and research scholar at Yale's Law School Paul Tsai China Center, frequent analyst and commentator on U.S.-China relations. And we've invited Yongyong back to the show because we wanted to understand how the recent Trump-Xi summit in Beijing was received by the Chinese people and also Chinese leadership as well. So essentially, the view of the China summit from China. And Yongyong, I wanted to ask you about, again, just for a moment on the theatrics of this summit, because at least in U.S. social media, I saw that there was some noise being made about things like, well, there was a moment where both leaders were seated in sort of large white cushioned chairs. I think this was for a press conference, although I could be mistaken about that. But they were seated in these chairs, and that President Trump's chair was actually maybe an inch or two lower to the ground than President Xi's chair was. And so that put them, I guess, their heads on the same level. These things, as you said earlier, are extremely carefully produced. But I'm wondering if that mattered to the Chinese public, that visual, or what the purpose was behind it.
2: I think, as mentioned earlier, right, one thing about this summit is indeed there is a lack of prep on the U.S. side before the summit. So some of these kind of visuals, some of these kind of stage management should have been addressed before the summit to make sure that it doesn't create some kind of these kind of optical contrasts. And the Chinese side, of course, are very experienced and very good at creating these kinds of images, including like some Chinese netizens have joked, right? Xi Jinping somehow seems to appear always around the same height, whichever world leader he meets. And so these are also like the kind of like stage management that the Chinese diplomatic team are very good at. On the other hand, I also want to emphasize that I think it is important when we evaluate a diplomatic summit, when we evaluate a politician, to emphasize on what they do or say and less on how they look.
1: True, we should. I don't disagree with you on that at all. And yet the stage management still remains important because of, you know, we're still a visual culture. But I take your point. So in that case, let's talk more about what was done and said. Now, if memory serves, the readouts that come from the various delegations following a summit like this, for many nations, there's a joint statement. There hasn't been a joint statement between the U.S. and China in a summit for some time. Is that right, Yongyong?
2: Yes. So I think the joint statements on the presidential level between the two presidents probably date back to the end of the Obama administration, where there were a series of joint statements with regards to climate cooperation. Of course, joint statements do not have to necessarily just come out from this kind of bilateral summit. And the last time in the first Trump administration, there was a joint statement at the cabinet level under directions of both presidents with regards to the trade negotiations back in 2018. But yeah, like it has been a while since there was this kind of a more elaborate joint statement from both presidents.
1: Okay, so we have separate readouts or summaries of the summit from the U.S. delegation and the Chinese delegation then. And they came out at different times, too. I think China's readout came out before the United States. Is that right?
2: On that, I'm not entirely sure.
1: Okay. So, but then, what did you see in the differences between those two readouts, though?
2: Yeah, it is actually the differences are quite striking, right? On the U.S. side, but this is partly also the personal styles and the political objectives from both governments. And for Donald Trump's side, he's a business person. He says he wants to bring business deals for the American people, in particular his voter base. And so the readout from the White House emphasized these kinds of purchasing agreements that the Chinese side are agreeing willing to buy like beef and beans and Boeing planes. And if we look at the Chinese readout, there is not very specific comments about specific items being purchased, but the Chinese readout, on one hand, the one particular issue that gets emphasized in the readout is Taiwan, which we can discuss mm-hmm. later. But the Chinese statement really emphasized this grander narrative, and this is why the Chinese side emphasized that this is a historic summit or a milestone summit, as Xi Jinping himself said, is that it has redefined this bilateral relationship with this new phrasing, quote unquote, constructive strategic stability. So on the Chinese side, it's really being seen as an agenda setting summit rather than focused on very specific deliverables.
1: Okay, tell me more. You said the sort of grandeur take of it, that that this summit, at least President Xi wants to project it as ushering in a new era in U.S.-China relations or some kind of shift between the two powers. Tell me more.
2: Yeah, so first of all, this kind of using a very specific set phrase to define U.S.-China relations or define Chinese policy is a feature of the Chinese political system, a feature of the Chinese political culture. So it uses, it can be used for domestic purposes as propaganda, as a way, this is a signature achievement of this current Chinese leader. This is being used to discipline language and interpret and direct policy on a domestic level. So this needs to be understood that this is something that the Chinese government has been doing very consistently as part of its political culture. On the other hand, if we look at specifically on this language, it's actually quite interesting because it marks a shift compared with the language Beijing has preferred before to describe U.S.-China relations. In the earlier, like during the show teaser, right, we heard even Xi Jinping himself still said the U.S. and China should be partners, not rivals. However, the language constructive strategic stability is not the language to describe friends and so or partners. It is a language to describe rivals, right? The term strategic stability dates back to the Cold War to describe arms race and arms control between the United States and Soviet Union. The term has since been expanded, but it has been always been understood that this is a term that is not to describe a partnership. And so I think this does indeed signal a shift on Beijing's assessment of this bilateral relationship, that it is indeed a rivalry, but this rivalry can be managed to avoid major conflict. And so that is how the term constructive strategic stability is being written. And I should also emphasize that on the U.S. side, the White House readout does include this, but not in the exact language as the Chinese side. The White House added its own conditions. It is a constructive relationship of strategic stability on the basis of fairness and reciprocity.
1: Wow.
2: And so it is not an identical language. There are some conditions to it.
1: Oh, interesting. Okay, so constructive strategic stability. It's a phrase we should keep our eyes on. I also wonder, when you say it's sort of the Chinese government tacitly saying we should be friends, but in truth we are rivals, are they also projecting through things like this readout and the management of the summit? Again, I mean, I think you said you found it interesting that President Xi was calling it a milestone and historic, even though it was actually not as large as even the last time the two met in Beijing. Is that a way of asserting, let's say, that China and the United States are equals now?
2: This is a really important point. And if we compare some of the language the Chinese side has tried to use, and so as I mentioned, right, this kind of like using some kind of a catchphrase, a set phrase to describe bilateral relationship is a feature of the Chinese system that has been tried. During the Clinton administration in the late 1990s, the Chinese side's preferred language was, quote, constructive strategic partnership. And then later during the Obama era, the Chinese side really wanted to say it's a new model of major country relations, or sometimes also translated as a new model of great power relations. And so now it is constructive strategic stability. So we can see there is a subtle shift here, both in terms of the chilling of the relationship, but also a more assertive Beijing. And I think that is also seen through some of the elements of the summit, in particular, how Beijing really pressed on the issue of Taiwan with the U.S. side.
1: Okay, so we will get to Taiwan in just a moment, but the sort of what kind of relationship President Xi, the Chinese government, actually see China as having with the United States now also came up in another interesting way that did grab some attention here in the United States. There was that moment where President Xi and Trump, with their respective delegations, they were sitting across from each other in this beautiful, ornate, wood-paneled room. There was a large painting of cranes on one wall and filigreed wood carvings on the door. So the pomp and circumstance was definitely there. And then President Xi makes his remarks, and he addresses President Trump by saying, quote, "Our meeting is drawing worldwide attention."
3: "The world has arrived at a new crossroads. Whether China and the United States can transcend the so-called Thucydides trap and create a new normalization of relations between major powers."
1: Now, the president of China dropping an ancient Greek reference caught a lot of people's attention. And the Thucydides trap, specifically, is a theory that was advanced by political scientist Graham Allison in both a 2015 article and a 2017 book. The book was called Destined for War: Can America and China Escape Thucydides Trap? And we'll hear a quote from Graham Allison in a moment. Now, the theory has to do with ancient Greek history, so we first called up Professor Richard Hoskins at the Northwestern Pritzker School of Law. He's also an instructor at the University of Chicago's Graham School, and he gave us a quick classics primer.
4: Thucydides is ordinarily considered, along with Herodotus, who preceded him by a few decades, the father of history.

0: sciences within one of those three categories, properly understood.
1: Now, Thucydides was a historian in ancient Greece. He was also briefly a general during the Peloponnesian War, which was from 431 to 404 BC. And he's credited with being the first historian to record key events chronologically and is considered the father of political realism.
0: By realism is meant a realistic, although some would say somewhat pessimistic, view of human nature when it comes to those who have power and are very jealous of it and don't want to lose it. And in particular, in relation to those who are increasing their power and want more of it. And both parties feeling a sense that the world may not be big enough for the two of them.
1: So where does the trap come in?
0: Basically, Thucydides' trap means if you have a situation where there's a status quo power and a rising power at the same time, and assume that both of these are great powers. Currently, the United States is the great status quo power in the world. China is a rising power. And the Thucydides trap is the suggestion that in many, many cases through history, though not all, the result of a rising nation, very ambitious and wanting to find its place in the global scope of things, and the status quo power will end up going to war. A trap referred to is the tendency of the two powers not to be able to see beyond the fear that the two of them will inevitably have to go to war because they can't both coexist.
1: So Professor Hoskins says that the lesson to learn from Thucydides today is simple. Beware.
0: That book has often been interpreted, and I think correctly, as a cautionary tale. In other words, it's not inevitable that Athens and Sparta had to conflict. Yes, there were reasons for it. Chiefly, Thucydides argues, the fear that Sparta had, that Athens was getting too big and powerful, but that need not inevitably lead to war. So in that sense, Thucydides considered his history, and I think this is pretty clear from the text and the subtext, to be a kind of cautionary tale for subsequent leaders.
1: So that's Richard Hoskins, professor at Northwestern University and the University of Chicago. So, okay, I mentioned that the sort of popular notion of this theory of the Thucydides trap was created by Harvard political scientist Graham Allison. So what did he think about President Xi's reference to the Thucydides trap? And by the way, Allison, in his 2017 book, basically analyzed about 16 historical incidents in the past half millennium where a rising power challenged a ruling power. And he found that 12 out of those 16 rivalries, 12 of them, so 75% of them, ultimately ended in war. Well, Graham Allison said recently to Channel News Asia that while he believes that neither President Xi nor President Trump wants a cataclysmic war, particularly over the Taiwan trigger point, the possibility hasn't been entirely eliminated.
2: And I think have communicated with each other that they're going to try to be sure that no other party drags them into a war that they don't want to choose. And they made it very clear with each other and with all of their colleagues that they do not want a war with the other party because they understand that would ultimately be catastrophic for themselves. Right. So I think that they're working on that issue. I think what they will say publicly as compared to what would they say and discuss privately will be there'll be a pretty big gap.
1: Okay, we're back with Yongyong Chong now. Yongyong, can we read President Xi's mentioning of the Thucydides trap? And it was very early in those remarks. As anything other than, again, a caution or a warning to President Trump?
3: This is really interesting because President Xi Jinping has been talking about the Thucydides trap for over a decade now. Mm-hmm. He first mentioned this, I think, in late 2013. And I mentioned, I say this in the context of in front of U.S. guests. And then very notably in 2015, when Xi Jinping visited the U.S. and during his banquet speech in Seattle. And more recently in 2023, for example, when U.S. senators visited, including Chuck Schumer visited China, and Xi Jinping again said the Thucydides trap is not inevitable. So in this context, it's not particularly new language coming from Xi Jinping in terms of saying to avoid the Thucydides trap. However, I do think there are a couple notable shifts in terms of how Thucydides trap is being invoked this time. First is, before, when we see how Xi Jinping talks about Thucydides trap, in particular, like in the 2015 banquet speech, he talked about there is no such thing as a Thucydides trap. Mm-hmm.

0: if great powers distrust each other or swayed by misinformation or paranoia, then they may create the trap, right? But this time he did not dispute the existence of the Thucydides trap, but went directly into how do we avoid it. And secondly, I think for in terms of who are the actors in avoiding the trap, when Xi Jinping was first known to mention this in 2013, he actually used some kind of essentializing, a little bit self-orientalizing language to say it is not in China's cultural DNA to be to provoke conflict or something. And so it was more like presenting China as a peaceful power. And then the language in the years has more shifted to this is a joint responsibility between the US and China. However, this time, I think the language is both a joint responsibility, but also the Chinese side has drawn a very bright red line with regards to Taiwan.
1: Okay, so when we come back from the break, we will talk specifically about Taiwan and that red line. So we'll be back. This is On Point.

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1: You're back with On Point. I'm Meghna Chakrabarty, and Yongyong Chong joins us today. She's a fellow and research scholar at Yale Law School's Paul Tsai China Center, frequent analyst of U.S.-China relations, and she's one of our favorite China analysts, and we've asked her back today because we wanted to get the view from China, how China's President Xi Jinping, how the Chinese people may have seen the recent summit last month between President Xi and President Trump in Beijing. We oftentimes hear about the U.S. perspective, obviously, but we felt it's important to understand how it all went over in China. So, Yongyong, we mentioned Taiwan several times. Let's face it head on. When you said that President Xi made it clear that Taiwan is a bright red line now, tell me more about what you meant, especially vis-a-vis the discussion of Xi also having said pretty clearly that he sees the U.S. and China as rivals.
2: I think this is interesting. Is first of all, the issue of Taiwan being a bright red line for Beijing is not new.
1: Yes,
2: and the Beijing also does repeatedly bring this up in its dialogues with Washington for decades, right, as long as there has been a relationship between the two governments. And so, but what has indeed changed in this time and is partly correlated with what we discussed earlier, right? On one hand, this issue is being foregrounded, and with the exception of probably trade and tariff issues, that this is the major issue Beijing brought to this summit to discuss, and not really to discuss, but really to assert with Washington, and this to an extent is also a demonstration of how Beijing sees China as a peer to the United States and is able to assert its positions in such a way. And the second dimension is there is also Beijing is also aware that, like, Taiwan Relations Act is law, right, in the U.S., and it's something that has broad bipartisan support in the U.S. And so Beijing's expectations and objectives coming into this summit on the issue of Taiwan is not it's not so much as in having the United States change its positions per se, but to score some rhetorical points. And Beijing sees President Trump as someone with his particular communication style, as someone who is probably possible to score some rhetorical points on Taiwan with.
1: You said that so subtly, Yongyong. I appreciate your diplomacy in the way you said that. So do you think that that happened, that President Xi and the Chinese government came away thinking that they did successfully score those rhetorical points?
2: I think to an extent, probably. I want to mark this is for President Trump's style of communications when he speaks in an unvarnished, spontaneous way, right? He talked about, well, he might want to delay on arms sales to Taiwan, which is probably something Beijing would like to see. However, he also said he wants to talk to Taiwan's President Lai Ching-te, which would be breaking major diplomatic protocol, which is not something that Beijing wants. And so I think this is a tricky thing that Beijing also understands, that Donald Trump talks a lot and he can change his positions on things or talk in a different way in the next moment. And so that's a tricky thing to evaluate. But I also think what is quite important is, as I mentioned earlier, Taiwan Relations Act is law in the U.S. It's not something that the president can unilaterally change. And it is also very important that both President Trump and, like, Secretary of State Marco Rubio said after the summit that the U.S. position on Taiwan has not changed. Mm. And Marco Rubio also acknowledged, right, like including in the issue of arms sales to Taiwan, Congress also has a say in this. And so I think there are practical constraints that Beijing has, Beijing also recognizes and has reasonable expectations with regards to this.
1: Understood. Okay, so let's listen to President Trump himself at two different moments here about Taiwan. This first clip is from the joint appearance between the two presidents on May 14th, when Trump and Xi stood next to each other for a photo op, and reporters were repeatedly asking about whether Taiwan had been part of any of the two men's discussions, and President Trump ignored those questions entirely.
3: Did you talk about Taiwan, Mr. President?
4: Thank you.
3: Thank you very much.
5: Mr. President, did you talk about Taiwan?
4: Thank you, press.
1: Now, that was in China, and President Trump very uncharacteristically saying nothing. But then, aboard Air Force One after the summit, Trump had a different set of responses to questions about supposed conversation he had with Xi regarding Taiwan.
6: And you said you were going to check with the president of Taiwan, but the 1982 assurances that President Reagan gave said the United States would not consult with China on arms sales to Taiwan. So it sounds to me like you have consulted with
7: China. Well, I think 1980s is a long way.
6: It was?
7: As a big far distance.
6: You dispensed with that?
7: No, I didn't say anything about it, but certainly, you know, you brought that up. You talked about that to me. Obviously, so what am I going to do? Say I don't want to talk to you about it because I have an agreement that was signed in 1982. No, we discussed arms sales too.
6: And what's his request?
7: We discussed the Taiwan, you know, the whole thing with the arms sales was in great detail, actually. And I'll be making decisions.
6: What was his request?
7: But, you know, I think the last thing we need right now is a war that's 9,500 miles away. I think that's the last thing we need.
1: So again, that was aboard Air Force One, so a little hard to hear. But Yongyong, now this comes out of what you mentioned earlier, that it seems that the U.S. has paused an arms sale, to Taiwan. And I can't figure out whether or not the reporting around if President Xi had advocated for this at the summit or not was, you know, is that reliable? I mean, what's your take?
2: I think some of the details about that is probably ambiguous.
1: Yeah.
2: And I think for Donald Trump, when he's a business person and he sees himself as having mastered the art of the deal, so he has said, right, this is a major arms deal, that it's a great bargaining chip, though he has never specified what kind of concessions he might be trying to extract from the Chinese side with regards to this. And so it is indeed quite ambiguous. But I also do want to emphasize that I do think it is somewhat frustrating that the defense of Taiwan, that safeguarding the safety and security of the people of Taiwan, has somehow been boiled down to just an issue of how many weapons that the Taiwans should buy from the United States.
1: Right.
2: And I think this kind of rhetoric, this kind of discourse is quite dangerous. And I say this because the issue with regards to cross-strait relations, this is in terms of national identity. This is in terms of historical narrative. This is in terms of how people see themselves, how they want to be governed. And this is a political question that does not have a military solution. And I do think it is somewhat disappointing that this discourse about the safety of Taiwan is somehow very narrowly constrained in terms of arms sales. And that is effectively saying war is inevitable or is predestined. And the only question is on how it can be fought or how much the United States gets involved with this. And I think this kind of discourse constrains the political and moral imagination on this issue. And that actually lowers the threshold for war.
1: Mm, point well taken. And, you know, what's at stake for the Taiwanese people is unimaginably large for those of us here in the United States. So in a sense, even though, as I take your point, in terms of things to hold on to understand at smaller degrees, things like weapons sales or even whether or not the prospect of war between the United States and China over Taiwan is closer, that's where we're at right now. So even with what you said in mind, can I just ask you one quick follow-up, though? Mm-hmm. Because I'm seeing here that Trump had disclosed that he and President Xi, quote-unquote, talked the whole night about Taiwan while he was in Beijing. And I think, and thereafter, they was holding, quote, in abeyance that arms package. And I guess I'm wondering, again, from the Chinese perspective, even Trump's connection of those two things, was that another one of those rhetorical wins that, oh, China actually has some kind of political or diplomatic influence over U.S. Decisions to move forward with weapons sales or not to Taiwan?
2: I think this kind of, I'm not going to speculate on what kind of discussions might have happened behind the scenes, but I think from Beijing's perspective, the rhetorical wing it wants to score on one hand is things that Donald Trump or his administration might say or might make even more ambiguous in terms of U.S. support for Taiwan. On the other hand, it is also Beijing's own gesture, Beijing's own way of asserting its position by itself is a rhetorical victory or rhetorical accomplishment, right? It is asserting Beijing's own power in this. But on that point, I would also like to add that Taiwan has power and agency in this as well.
1: Yes.
2: And arms purchases from the U.S. is also a highly contentious domestic issue in Taiwan because it's not just about external defense, right? It's also about internal spending and domestic policy.
1: This is why I'm so glad we have you every time you come back on, Young. Okay, so we also reached out to another voice in, to add some further analysis to this conversation about China's view of the summit. And that person is Julian Gerwitz, senior research scholar at Columbia University School of International and Public Affairs. And perhaps more importantly for this conversation, he previously served in senior China policy roles at both the White House and the State Department.
8: The most startling takeaway from the summit really was the propaganda victory that President Trump handed to Xi Jinping. And there's no doubt coming out of this summit that much of the world now sees China and the United States as equally matched superpowers. And President Trump seemed very willing to give Xi Jinping that degree of status on the world stage. And that is unprecedented, and I think there's no going back from that reality that we're in.
1: And in his view, the summit reinforced a broader shift in how the U.S. is being perceived worldwide, due in large part to Trump's unconventional style of foreign policy compared to previous presidents.
8: Of course, President Trump is a profoundly different figure in how he interacts with foreign leaders than any other U.S. president. And with Xi Jinping, he sees President Xi as a kind of peer, as a powerful strongman leader, and he's extremely deferential to Xi Jinping to an extent that is quite surprising to many American analysts. And deferential is just one piece of it. He candidly is quite ingratiating, even sycophantic, when he's with President Xi. He's always talking up how strong and how impressive he thinks that Xi Jinping is. And of course, Xi Jinping is not the kind of guy who reciprocates.
1: Gewirtz also said that the contrast between Trump and Xi's rhetorical style is something that the Chinese president is highly aware of and using.
8: So his approach to diplomacy with the U.S. president is to buy time, to try to lower tensions, create space for China's economy to grow and its ambitions to, you know, march toward reality. And so he's going in to these meetings with that mindset. He has years of practice dealing with Trump, going back to President Trump's first term. And Xi Jinping sees this summit as a temporary lull in a long struggle, a kind of test of wills.
1: But Gewirtz also says that the divergence of messaging styles between Trump and Xi, while notable, it's not nearly as significant as the few points that they did seem, at least, to align on this time around. And we've touched on one of them, the most important one, Taiwan.
8: The most significant messaging to come out after the summit was not the very different official readouts, but the remarkably convergent language that President Trump used about Taiwan. He delivered some comments where he made clear that he has imbibed the Beijing perspective on this important issue, making clear his sympathies lie with Xi Jinping, not the 23 million people on Taiwan. And in doing that, he's inviting Xi Jinping to push even harder on Taiwan and to try to get even more. And this is just profoundly concerning.
1: That's Julian Gewirtz, senior research scholar at Columbia University School of International and Public Affairs and former senior advisor on China in both the White House and the State Department. Yong-Yong, we only have about 2 minutes left here. First, your response to what Julian was saying there.
2: Julian is a good friend and a highly respected colleague. And I think I agree with his take in terms of this is a propaganda victory to the Chinese side in terms of the perceptions of the summit. But I also wanted to point out two things. One is the idea of the United States and China are effectively peer competitors is not a result of the summit. Mm. It's a reality. And that the summit has expose this reality is not necessarily a bad thing. And I think being in some U.S. policy circles, there seems to be a sense of denial or saying that the Donald Trump has somehow surrendered the U.S.'s image to China. And I do not think that is a correct assessment of reality. And I think on the second point, in terms of Taiwan and also in terms of acceptance of reality is, I think for Donald Trump's unvarnished personal style, of course, he makes blunders. On the other hand, he also he tears down the facade of some of the pretenses, right? And there are very, very serious consequential questions that both U.S. policymakers and the U.S. public need to reflect on and reckon with. What is the actual cost the United States is willing to shoulder in a hypothetical conflict with China over the issue of Taiwan? And that is a very difficult question. And I do not think simply avoiding it is the right approach either.
1: We just have 15 or 20 seconds left, Yong-Yong. Are the same considerations going on amongst the Chinese people?
2: I think for the Chinese people, and the last note is, I think the most viral moment coming out of this summit is the noodles that Jensen Huang, the CEO of NVIDIA, ate on the streets of Beijing. So I think the Chinese people pay attention to what people around the world pay attention to, which is to eat well and live well and take care of themselves and their loved ones.
1: And especially if the head of the world's most important AI chip company is enjoying some noodles as well. Well, Yong-Yong Chong, fellow and research scholar at Yale Law School's Paul Tsai China Center. It's always such a pleasure to have you, Yong-Yong. Thank you so much.
2: Thank you so much.
1: I'm Meghna Chakrabarty. This is On Point.
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1: 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That's on the next On Point.

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4: Hello, I'm Neil Kirksall.
5: And I'm Chris Howden. Coming up on As It Happens...
4: Fee agent, once again, U.S. President Donald Trump is talking tariffs, and once again, he's throwing around a favorite taunt about Canada. But a Quebec negotiator behind the scenes at international trade talks tells us that so far, the bluster feels like a bluff.
5: And no one could duet like he could duet. A longtime collaborator remembers her friend, the Grammy-winning R&B artist Peebo Bryson, whose powerful voice got to the heart of some of Disney's best-loved songs.
4: Those stories and more coming up for you on the Wednesday edition of As It Happens.

0: This is National Native News. I'm Jill Freitas. New Mexico and the United States are one step closer to having the first female Native American governor, as former Interior Secretary Deb Haaland beat out her Democratic opponent, Sam Bregman, with 72% of the vote Tuesday night in the primary election. KUNM's Jeanette Didios was among the attendees at her watch party.
1: Old Town Plaza was filled with New Mexicans, young and old, in support of Democratic gubernatorial candidate Deb Haaland, dressed in a black and white dress with bright red cowboy boots. Haaland told the crowd she would lower costs so that New Mexicans can have better access to health care, education, and safe communities.
2: I've been through hard times. I'm a single mom. I've lived paycheck to paycheck. I survived all SNAP and WIC. I'm over 35 years sober. These are the same struggles so many New Mexicans face today. But with the grit, creativity, and persistence that only New Mexicans know a better New Mexico is possible.
1: Haaland is an enrolled member of the Laguna Pueblo tribe and served as a 54th U.S. Secretary of Interior, making her one of the first two Native American women elected to Congress. She said she will put that experience into work.
2: To combat Donald Trump's cuts to Medicaid, fight against rising health care costs, and take a stand so that ICE will not be allowed near schools, places of worship, or public community spaces.
1: Kalika Talu, who's Diné and Ute, works for the nonprofit New Mexico Community Capital and was in the crowd. She says she's heard some reservations from other indigenous people about Haaland, but she says Haaland has a big voice in the grand scheme of things.
3: I feel supportive of her and her work in Washington, D.C. and internationally and across the island. And I need to uplift and support our indigenous women with the challenges that they face right now.
1: Haaland will face Republican candidate Greg Hull on November 3rd.
2: If I didn't earn your vote this primary election, I want you to know I'm going to work every day to earn it now.
1: For National Native News, I'm Jeanette Didios.
0: The University of Arizona has released a new report highlighting the huge economic impact of tribal agriculture throughout the Grand Canyon State, including $750 million in total economic output statewide. KJZZ's Gabriel Pietrasio has the details.
4: According to the study, indigenous farms outnumber all other operations statewide. And while most tribal farms are between 1 and 9 acres in size, they collectively manage more than 80% of Arizona farmlands during 2022. For Hopi dry farmer Michael Katua Johnson, who is a co-author, this report is an important reminder.
5: Main story is that Indian people are still doing agriculture since before we were in a state, maybe doing it in a different form, but we're still doing that. And I think that our contributions have been really unnoticed,
4: including how the vast majority of Arizona farms for commodities like sheep, goats, vegetables, and melons are owned by indigenous peoples. Johnson thinks that trend will continue to grow.
5: So I really would make the claim that in about 20 years, the only real agriculture in Arizona will be on Indian reservations.
4: For National Native News, I'm Gabriel Pietrasio.
0: And I'm Jill Freitas.

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3: Hello, I'm Neil Kirksall.
4: Good evening, I'm Chris Howden. This is As It Happens. Tonight,
3: where the transaction is, U.S. Ambassador Pete Hoekstra has made some questionable comments in public, but Quebec's trade representative says he was much more diplomatic in their private meeting.
4: Identity crisis. The murder of a college student handcuffed by police as he was dying has ignited a complicated debate on race and policing in the English city of Southampton because his killer claimed he had been the victim of a racist attack.
3: Rolling up the welcome mat, the European Union has finalized key elements of its strictest ever immigration agreement, prompting one right-wing politician to pronounce that, quote, the era of deportations has begun.
4: Out of their depth, the Trump administration moves to dismantle a vast undersea research network. A former ocean scientist tells us that is a huge loss to the scientific community and the rest of us as well.
3: Otherworldly talent, we remember Grammy-winning artist Peebo Bryson, who infused his songs, including the Disney classics Beauty and the Beast and A Whole New World, with magic. Regina Bell tells us what made singing with him so special.
4: And get this patty started. It looks ridiculous, but it tastes ridiculously good. And that is why an aesthetically disastrous burger from one Montreal restaurant has been named the fifth best in the world. As it happens, the Wednesday edition, radio that thinks this story is a real something burger,

0: trade talks with the U.S. are officially on and the gloves are officially off. Not long after Canada formally told the U.S. and Mexico it wants to renew their trade agreement yesterday, the Trump administration proposed a new 10% tariff on Canada, Mexico, and dozens of other countries on goods allegedly made with forced labor. The new proposal also came after Donald Trump once again posted about Canada becoming the 51st state. Today, Pete Hoekstra, the U.S. ambassador to Canada, was in Quebec City to meet with Premier Christine Frechette to talk trade. On the way into that meeting, reporters asked him why he had reposted Donald Trump's latest 51st state declaration.
1: If actually you had a media that did its job, you would find out that as the president's representative to Canada, I present the president's views, the United States' views to Canada. My understanding is we repost 100% of the president's tweets that deal with Canada.
0: U.S. Ambassador Pete Hoekstra talking to reporters earlier today. Louise Blais is Quebec's CUSMA envoy. She was in the meeting with Premier Frechette and Ambassador Hoekstra today. We reached her in Quebec City.
2: Louise Blais, what do you take away from what he's saying there? He's talking about the 51st state rhetoric. What does that signal, if anything, to you?
3: Well, look, I mean, it this happened in the middle of a very successful visit that he was having in Quebec City. We had had meetings the day before that had gone quite well, and he was set to meet with two ministers when this came out. And so obviously there was a sense that of disappointment on our side, on the Quebec side, and we did reach out to him and express that we were dismayed and we thought that all this language was behind us, and we were here to talk and focus on the future. And he gave us the same explanation that he has provided. So he's very, very clear on this. The president and the White House expect their envoy to amplify the postings of the president that relate to their country of accreditation. And I think that we decided, Quebec decided, not to have this derail what was otherwise a constructive dialogue.
2: And what made it constructive, in your view? What did the U.S. ambassador say or do today that gives you a sense that the administration wants a fair and mutually beneficial renewal negotiation?
3: You know, this was a two-day visit, so many, many different meetings with business interlocutors, government officials, including the premier this morning. I was in that meeting. And what I definitely witnessed was someone willing to listen, asking questions. This ambassador has very strong opinions on certain things and strong messages to deliver, and that's important that he delivers them. But at the same time, an understanding of where we're coming from, where Quebec is coming from, or Canada is coming from on certain issues. And that's how you build trust. You build understanding. These kinds of conversation, you don't win them all. They're important to be had so that there's respect on both sides. And I think that that's what we had during the visit in private.
2: Beyond that mutual respect and him signaling he understands where Quebec and Quebecers might be coming from, on Monday night, the U.S. president signed a proclamation to lower tariffs on some aluminum, steel, and copper imports, which Quebec businesses are certainly, they've been hurting from those tariffs. So does that signal to you that he is willing to negotiate further, or that he's recognized that American businesses are quite angry?
3: I think it's a little bit of both. I think we've seen a lot of movement this week, which is quite positive on both sides. You know, we know that the Minister LeBlanc went to DC equipped with things that to put on the table and to discuss, with a renewed sense of mandate from the Prime Minister. We saw the measure you just outlined, but at the same time, we also received the report of USTR on their investigation on importation of goods issued of from forced labor was also made public. So there's a lot of moving parts, but at the same time, what I have heard is there's a sense at the White House, certainly, and in parts of the American Capitol, where they really needed to get these signals from Canada, mm-hmm. which Canada has been saying, and we've heard the Prime Minister say it for many, many weeks now, we're able and willing and available to have conversations. Our Ambassador Wiseman said that when he spoke to the committee and the House, but it was as if that message wasn't being registered, and now I think it is being registered, and I think it was really very good to have the Ambassador Oxtra involved in a series of public meetings in Quebec at the same time, where we could react mm-hmm. in real time to these developments and be able to move the ball a little bit further.
2: And we should mention Prime Minister Carney said he wasn't necessarily surprised by this new 10% tariff. He said the motivation behind it, you know, the concerns about forced labor practices is, quote, something that we share, unquote. And he underlined that there is still a carve out for CUSMA products that is still in place. In terms of what happens next and how long, you're talking, you've seen movement. On last night's show, Ontario's trade representative in Washington, David Patterson, was a guest. He said he's optimistic this deal could be done by Labor Day. Do you agree?
3: Look, I mean, we are, the sooner the better. And this week is a major step in the right direction. We'll see how the Americans react. They have, as you know, they have set a program of discussions and negotiations in place with Mexico. We don't seem to have that quite yet. We're having conversations, and I think they're important conversations that took place yesterday in D.C., but we don't have that same level of calendar, and there's still a danger mm-hmm. and that Mexico goes first and then we go second, mm-hmm. which is not ideal. This is a trilateral arrangement, an agreement and treaty, and we believe that while, yes, some issues can be bilateral in terms of some of the specific issues, but if you're going to be discussing aluminum and if you're going to be discussing autos, for example, or these are shared issues. And I think Canada has to be at that table.
2: Louise Blais, a pleasure. Thank you for making time for us.
3: Oh, thank you for having me.
0: Louise Blais is Quebec's CUSMA envoy and a former Canadian ambassador to the UN. We've reached her in Quebec City.

0: In celebration of Europe's strictest ever immigration agreement, one right-wing politician pronounced that, quote, the era of deportations has begun, unquote. This week, European Union lawmakers finalized key elements of its new asylum and migration system. It includes so-called return hubs, centers in countries outside the EU where undocumented migrants can be detained, as well as raids on homes. Its proponents say it will speed up the deportation of people denied asylum, but its detractors say it's a copy and paste of Donald Trump's immigration crackdown. The deal still requires formal approval, but is expected to be passed quickly. Regina Doherty is an Irish MEP with the centre-right European People's Party, which pushed for this agreement. We reached her in Dublin.
1: Regina Doherty, Swedish MEP Charlie Weimers, as you've likely heard, as our listeners heard, says the era of deportations has begun. Do you agree?
2: Well, I think it's probably long overdue. And so, yes, with the agreement and the pact that we reached on Tuesday night, we now have a coordinated system where returns decisions, which were routinely ignored, will now have a set of common procedures that will be applied across the 27 member states that will ensure that people who have received negative decisions with regard to asylum within the European Union have a route for us to make sure that they do leave.
1: Do you worry about the kind of message that rhetoric can send?
2: What I worry about is the misinformation, to be very honest with you, because unfortunately, up until now, only 20% of the people who've got negative decisions are actually leaving. So what we agree this week is that for those 80% of the people who don't, you know, take seriously the request to leave because their application has been refused, we now have a common system whereby we will actually be able to legally deport those people. Or if they really, really want to obviously appeal the decision that's been made, which clearly is their right, they will probably be asked to do so from a return hubs perspective, which would probably most likely be in a third country as opposed to being within the European Union border.
1: I hear what you're saying, that this is just a part of it, and it's at the very end of a process. But there are, understandably, as you can imagine, and as I know you've heard, concerns about this for a couple of reasons. One is that people could be held there for 2 years. That could be extended. Unaccompanied minors and families with children could also be held. But also people are seeing what's happening with the U.S. administration, Donald Trump's policies, his government's policies, and you know, the human rights folks at the Council of Europe are concerned that these could become what they have described as potential, quote, human rights black holes, unquote. What will you do to make sure that doesn't happen?
2: So first of all, and not to be disrespectful, because I appreciate obviously we're calling from different countries, the judicial system and the migration system as negotiated over the past number of years in the EU is very, very different to what my understanding of the current ICE policy of President Trump's government is. And so for argument's sake, our deportation, our judicial orders, because nobody can be detained without obviously the authorities going to court and applying to get a warrant and a judicial order to even go and search for them in the first place. And then obviously if you do search for them and find them, it's with an attempt to fulfilling that request of asking them to leave. It's only if they want to actually appeal that they will have then the option to appeal from a third country hub. And the only thing I will genuinely say to you, and I'm very strict and confident in this, is that if a country does actually decide, as for argument's sake Italy did, to have a third country hub in Albania, its Mediterranean neighbour, the third country hub has to be financed by Italy and the standards have to be up held as if that third country hub was inside the European borders.
1: What kinds of things could people be rejected for?
2: There's lots of reasons. I mean, for argument's sake, if you try and come to a country that we've already deemed a safe country and you're seeking asylum, well then, a lot of the reasons where you think you mightn't be safe probably don't necessarily apply. And unfortunately, and this is the real honest answer to you, an awful lot of the people that do come here that are refused aren't actually really asylum seekers. They're probably coming because they want to work. They're probably coming because they see a better future for either them or their family based on where they are.
1: Is that not a good enough reason if they can't make a living where they are, or their governments are repressive?
2: It absolutely is. It absolutely is, but we have an entirely legal migration application system. You want to come and work, and by God, I mean, no more than probably Canada does and America does, we need people to migrate into the European Union because we need them in our tech centre, we need them in our hospitals, we need them in our teaching, you know, environment. But we need you to come legally.
1: In talking about what is deemed a safe country, one of the countries that some EU members are trying to send people who they feel pose a risk back to is Afghanistan. A Taliban delegation is coming to the European Parliament this month to discuss this. Do you personally believe Afghanistan should be deemed a safe country?
2: Again, you know what? I think we need to look at each country on the merits of the positions, and actually that needs to be done periodically, because a country that might be safe today mightn't necessarily be safe in 6 months' time, as we've seen with Iran, for argument's sake, even though it hasn't been
1: safe.
2: Can
1: you imagine a country under the Taliban rule that is preventing women from leaving their homes or children going to school?
2: Personally, no. Yeah. And I think that's why it's so important that the power that's vested within the parliament are the people who make those decisions. Just because we deem a country safe doesn't mean that applicants for asylum can't come from those countries, because a country might be perfectly safe and somebody might be still being persecuted because of their LGBTQI status, for argument's sake. But it does make it that little bit harder, and the bar for you to prove that you are being persecuted obviously needs to be provided and grounded in evidence.
1: Just before we let you go, you're being very clear in our conversation that you don't want misinformation and disinformation to be out there, and you're working very hard to make sure that that's clear in what you say. Other politicians do not behave the same way, and they will push rhetoric and continue to center immigrants and migrants, however they came, legal or illegally, as a source of problems in their country. How do you fight that kind of misinformation?
2: So, do you know, the only way I can tell you we do it is you counter it loudly and boldly. And I think that's a new approach because, and I'd be very honest with you, because I think we were somewhat afraid to have that conversation a number of years ago for fear that it would be construed as being either racist, you know, or classist or something, you know, as opposed to actually saying all that's wrong here is that we haven't got a uniform rule system here that's being applied fairly. We completely agree, and I'm from Ireland. We could not run our health service without immigrants coming to this country legally. What we're really trying to do is that the people who've come through the asylum system, who unfortunately are given negative decisions, mm-hmm. don't flout the system and try and stay through the back door. And to answer the specific question that you gave to me, the one thing that has to be really, really important and said often and really repeated is that the people that come here are human beings, and whatever the reason it is that they've decided to come to use the system to try and get here, you absolutely know it's because they only want to have a better life for either themselves or their family. That's a human trait, and we need to treat these people with dignity and respect, and that's at every single stage of the return system, the deportation system, the third country hub, if that's where they choose to go. They're human beings, and we need to treat them with the dignity and respect that you would expect anybody else to be treating me.
1: Regina Doherty, I'm very glad we could speak. Thanks for coming on our show.
2: Thank you, Neil. A pleasure. Thank you.
0: Regina Doherty is an Irish MEP with the European People's Party. She's in Dublin.

0: This, of course, is A Whole New World from the Disney movie Aladdin, a song that is very likely tugging at your heartstrings. And you can put that down to nostalgia or the arrangement or the fact that it reminds you of Aladdin and Jasmine sharing a romantic ride on a magic carpet. But ultimately, those are all secondary to the astounding voice of Peebo Bryson. Mr. Bryson died yesterday. He was 75 years old. The Grammy Award-winning artist, known as the Voice of Love, recorded A Whole New World alongside duet partner Regina Bell. He also sang the theme from Beauty and the Beast with Celine Dion. And in a 2018 interview, he talked about breathing life into those songs.
1: You have to understand something about the Disney songs for us. You know, they don't come with, like, instructions or no one's there to even suggest anything. You have to go Marcus Aurelius. What is the thing in and of itself? What does it do? What is its nature? And you have to understand that Beauty and the Beast is an abject lesson to children around the globe to look past the physical in order to find true beauty. A Whole New World represents every hope and promise and every dream that anybody's ever going to have.
0: Peebo Bryson speaking in a 2018 interview with YouTuber Tim Lampley. In the hours since his death, tributes have been pouring in from friends and fellow musicians, including from his A Whole New World collaborator, Regina Bell. And we reached her today in Atlanta, Georgia.
2: Regina Bell, you more than once, many times, have stood in a place where most of us would never have had the chance to, and that is to stand on stage and sing with someone that you admire and someone who many people admired, Peebo Bryson. What did it feel like to sing with him?
3: It's interesting you should ask that, because initially standing on stage with him was, you know, a little intimidating. Sure. However, he kind of, I don't know, flexed that away with his character, with his persona, and just with his love for the music and ultimately his love for me. I always say Peebo was my iron. Mm-hmm. So, you know, I'm a believer, and the Bible talks about iron sharpening iron. Mm-hmm. My best Regina came out standing alongside Peebo on a stage.
2: Your voices sound so perfect together, so beautiful together. Did you recognize that from the first time you were able to sing together?
3: You know, I get to live with a really great comment that my duet partner told me. And one of the things that people said to me was that everybody doesn't know how to duet. Many people don't understand how to respect one another. There's space and time that has to be reflected from each person as we give each other the space and time to do what it is that we do. And he told me that I was a natural at that. And I think I'm going to live with that for the rest of my life.
2: You met when you were still a college student. What happened there? What do you remember about that first meeting?
3: Well, I was in charge of getting the entertainment for the African-American students at Rutgers University while I was attending there. And it was for a Kwanzaa festival. Of course, being over the department, I chose all the people that I liked.
2: As you should.
3: So I got Peebo and Phyllis Hyman. But when he walks in the door for his sound check, he walks through the door with Roberta Flack. And when I tell you,
2: what?
3: I was floored. I lost my entire mind. I couldn't get myself together. You know, so he's already somebody who I, you know, deeply respected in the industry and just really marveled after. But now you're walking in the door with yet another icon that I grew up with. That meant the world to me. And she was just hanging out. So, you know, I got a two for one in that area. So he did not disappoint when he came on stage.
2: Do you remember what he said?
3: And, well, he did his show. He did his entire show. But, you know, of course, the favorite is Feel the Fire, Crosswinds. I mean, it didn't matter. Peebo is one of those people who could sing the phone book, and you would be grateful. Whenever he came to the mic, you knew you were going to get this display or this understanding of the epitome of what love is just through his voice.
2: Did he tell you about why that was important to him? Because there's this interesting quote. He told the Philadelphia Tribune, "I'm trying to show men that it's okay to be sensitive and sensual instead of feeling like they have to be macho," unquote. Did he talk about that, or was it just, you know, the music and what he was singing made it clear to you?
3: Well, I was blessed with the fact that he was generous with some of his life. And so he was transparent with me, and apparently, you know, things in his life educated him on being a man in another sense, that it's okay to show your vulnerability.
2: Yeah, and forward thinking, ahead of his time in many ways. He spoke with our CBC Music colleagues several years ago, giving an oral history of Beauty and the Beast, the making of the song, which he sang, of course, duetted with Celine Dion. We also get a glimpse into another side of his personality. He didn't take any BS. He talked about fighting to have him and Celine on the Oscars stage. Is that also the Peebo Bryson you knew?
3: Yes. He was a fighter. So, you know, he let it be known that, you know, that we worked hard to get to where we are. And there's certain things we shouldn't have to boast for, certain things that we shouldn't have to fight for. He fought for doors to be open for, you know, not just myself and Celine Dion. He fought for it just, I think, from a musical sense.
2: I know you were at the hospital in his final days. As much as you're willing to share, Regina, what were those moments like for you?
3: It's rough, you know, Neil. I think the hardest part for me is that, okay, so I'm a believer, and I know that, you know, I know that we're not here permanently. I know that we all have to take that trek. And I, like my mother always says, you know, it's not bad leaving here if you got some place to go. I had not considered him leaving. Mm-hmm. And then when I go to the hospital, I see him in that state, and I'm looking at Tanya, his wife, and, you know, the tears and the fact that she just doesn't really have the words. I think she just doesn't

0: Thank you for having me. Thank you for giving me a chance to talk about my friend.
1: Regina Bell is a singer and a longtime friend and collaborator of the late Peebo Bryson. We reached her in Atlanta, Georgia. And here is Mr. Bryson once more with his 1978 hit, I'm So Into You.

0: from his 1978 album Crosswinds, Peebo Bryson with I'm So Into You.
1: We're going to take a short break now. When we return...
0: Plot twister. A Manitoba woman describes the terrifying moment a tornado touched down near her home and how she rode out the storm. Stay tuned. I'm Chris Howden.
1: And I'm Neil Kirksall.

0: I really want to think the first pill was the problem. I had backed away from my culture when I was in active addiction. And then when I had fully become in my recovery is when I was like, this is who I am. This is my culture and I'm going to practice it. There was a lot of healing with it.
1: If you or someone you know is struggling, there is hope. Recovery is possible.
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3: The video shows a murder victim handcuffed by police as he lies on the ground dying, and it has caused chaos in the English city of Southampton. On Monday, 23-year-old Vikram Digwa was sentenced to life in prison for the murder of 18-year-old Henry Novak, and police body camera footage was released showing Mr. Novak being restrained while his murderer, who told police that he'd been the victim of a racist attack, looked on. There was immediate reaction from the right. Nigel Farage, leader of the Reform Party, said that this was evidence of, quote, anti-white prejudice in the police force and that people should react with, quote, pure cold rage, unquote. And far-right agitator Tommy Robinson urged people to gather outside the local police station. What followed were widespread protests throughout Southampton last night in which 11 police officers were wounded. Sarah Bogle is the leader of the Southampton City Council. We reached her in Southampton.
4: Councillor, I know you went to the scene today. What did you see in the aftermath of what happened last night?
5: Well, I mean, there was a lot of disturbance in the area where Henry died, and that's where damage was done, mostly to people's properties and general sort of, you know, the street sort of stuff flown around and bins thrown around and stuff like that. To be honest, it's not actually looking that bad because we have an amazing cleansing team who literally got up in the early hours of this morning to go to get started and clear up the mess and to assess any further damage that might have been caused by these protesters who then turned violent, because the initial protest wasn't violent, but it started fairly peacefully, maybe loudly, but it didn't, you know, people have a right to protest. But for some reason, they decided to go and walk about a mile up the road to where the incident happened, and then that's when things got very, very unpleasant.
4: What are you hearing from people who live and work and have businesses in the community?
5: Well, I think

0: you know, people obviously very upset, very concerned, and there's been a lot of engagement with both businesses and residents and the wider community and the wider residents of the city, because it's not something that we experience very often. It's a very rare occurrence. Generally, it's a safe city, and it's just unacceptable weaponizing of what is basically an enormous tragedy. An 18-year-old young man has lost his life through a stabbing incident, and this has been weaponized by the far right and by unscrupulous politicians and various other actors who I have no time for, and are really unwelcome interventions that they have made. Is really just, you know, fan the flames.
1: Do you know if the people who participated in what happened after the peaceful protest, as you said, are they from your community?
0: Well, we believe quite a few people came from outside the city. We can't, you know, prove that completely because it's not always obvious, but there did seem to be quite a lot of people from outside, and there was some coordination through some of the far-right organisations and individuals to sort of encourage people to come down to Southampton, as it were. Mm-hmm. So it's definitely not something I recognise in our city. We have a very tolerant traditions. We're very, you know, it's a port city, very diverse, 160 languages spoken. Mm-hmm. It's a small city. It's only about 250,000 people, but it's a very, very close and friendly and you know, happy and comfortable with its diversity, and communities generally get on very well.
1: I wonder what questions you have for police after having seen the video that so many people are talking about and reacting to.
0: Sure, I have questions. We have had a briefing today from the police about their actions. They have now referred themselves to what we call the IOPC, which is basically the, you know, investigating independent body for the police. I'm not judge and jury. I wasn't there on the night, you know, so I can't. I don't think it's fair to comment on something that's already now going through due process. So just like any judge and jury, you know, Henry Novak's murderer faced judge and jury, and he was found guilty and sentenced to life. This is another investigation that we'll see its course over the next 2 or 3 months, and then we'll follow through the learnings from that and continue to work with the police as they go forward.
1: There is a 2022 police race action plan, which was, you know, working to tackle racial inequalities in policing. The National Police Chiefs Council has said it's going to review its anti-racism guidelines in the wake of everything it's happening. Are you worried that work might be undermined or thrown out because of the reaction to this case?
0: I think we'll just have to wait and see. There's a lot of need to sort of cool things down, really. People are very quick to react and call for all sorts of things, which is the nature of politics and a 24-hour cycle. But, you know, I think we just need to allow, you know, investigation of what happened. And I'm sure there'll be some robust recommendations emerging. And I've heard some very constructive words from the Prime Minister, from the Home Secretary about the case, and also condemning the manipulation and weaponization of this very sad incident. So, and you know, it's a tragedy. So, it's exactly the opposite of what Henry Novak's father wished for as he stood outside the court. He expressly said, "Do not, you know, take advantage of this." And then these people did the exact opposite of his wishes, and what I want to do, and I know my colleagues do, across all the parties, actually, you know, is to respect his wishes.
1: You were only just elected just about 2 weeks ago. Yeah, you've been on the job for 2 weeks now.
0: Yeah, I mean, I've been a councillor a long time, sure, and cabinet, but yeah, leader only 2 weeks, which is quite a baptism of fire.
1: How are you feeling personally about what is happening, but also having to tackle it in this way?
0: I mean, personally, I'm just really upset. You know, I was upset for, I mean, first about, you know, this horrible tragedy. I'm upset for the people of Southampton and all the services have had to step up and deal with what has just been a really awful couple of days, and particularly last night. But I've also been really amazingly impressed by the way people have stepped up. So many people willing to engage. Some of the faith leaders have also reached out and said, how can we help? And there's that real coming together. Southampton's always been very good at coming together at times of crisis. you know, right from the Blitz right through to now. And we've had many other crises that we've dealt with, and I'm sure we can come through this and be stronger together. You know, that's how I believe, and I'm sure we can rise above this.
1: Councillor, thank you.
0: Thank you very much.
2: Sarah Bogle is the leader of the Southampton City Council. That's where we reached her.

0: Yesterday afternoon, the sky has darkened across parts of Manitoba, and then the funnel clouds appeared. Environment Canada confirmed that at least three tornadoes touched down southwest of Winnipeg. Luckily, no one was hurt. Carmen resident Stephanie Duick told CBC reporter Megan Ketchison what she saw.
1: Well, it started with the mobile warning of tornado in the area, but it was still kind of sunny here. I kind of chuckled at it. So I went outside and watched the clouds getting darker and weirder, and the rain and the wind was weird, and then all of a sudden it went, like, almost silent. And I went out back just to gather a couple things, so just in case. I didn't want no debris flying kind of deal. And I peeked over the fence, and I saw a funnel cloud. And then I went out front to the where the video shows, and my neighbor and I were standing there talking and watching the big funnel cloud or tornado coming kind of towards us. It was getting closer. I happened to notice that it looked almost like two or three of them that were very close together. But then once that lightning strike hit when I was not looking at the tornado, and that's when the wind picked up bad, the rain and everything, and that's when I ran in, got my daughter to the basement with our cats and watched the power dim a few times as it was going by. I kept checking the basement window and watching it go by us. But that was the most intense thing I've ever seen in my life.
2: That's wild. What did it sound like while you were in the basement?
1: You could hear the wind hitting the building. It was so fast, too. It was in 5 minutes, it was gone. Like, watching it coming in was more wild than it actually coming through our unit, through the town, I guess. And I'm really glad that it didn't fully form, because it could have been way worse. 100% could have been way worse. Never in my life have I ever seen anything like this before. Never.
2: And how old's your daughter?
1: She's 12, but she's nonverbal autistic, so she doesn't understand none of that. She just saw me panicking and shoving her under the stairs. Ever since the movie Twister, I have been just so fascinated with them, but I've never seen them in person until yesterday. I went a whole lifetime almost without seeing anything to now, and wow, that was huge.
0: That was Stephanie Duick talking to the CBC's Megan Ketchison.

0: This month, ships will be heading to remote waters from the ocean off North Carolina to the seas between Iceland and Greenland to begin the long, hard work of dismantling most of a major deep-sea scientific research network called the Ocean Observatories Initiative, or OOI. With over 900 sophisticated undersea instruments in the Atlantic and Pacific, it delivers real-time data on ocean currents, marine ecosystems, and coastal conditions, information that is used to forecast storms and manage fisheries and track the effects of climate change. It cost more than $300 million U.S. to put into place and about $50 million a year to operate. But now that work is largely coming to an end. Last month, the Trump administration announced that shutting down most of the network, quote, aligns with its strategy for a nimbler approach to scientific priorities, unquote. The move came days after the president fired the board of the National Science Foundation, which funds and oversees the project. Craig McLean served as the acting chief scientist and the director of research for the National Oceanic and Atmospheric Administration. He was removed from that post under the first Trump administration and returned to it under President Biden. He is now retired. We reached him in Washington, D.C.
1: Craig, you spent more than four decades at the National Oceanic and Atmospheric Administration. So when you think about these scientific instruments, knowing what they do, being pulled out of the water, this network being pulled apart, what's your gut reaction?
2: Oh, it's very deflating. It's very disappointing. And if I can look over those 40 years at where ocean science was when I first started and how we measured and characterized the ocean then versus what this OOI initiative has really shown us can be done, it's remarkable. And it's devastating to the science community to see it removed. This is exquisite measurements of so many different characteristics of the ocean. And we never could achieve this level of precision 40 years ago when I first started. So to see it developed in place and capable, and then to see it removed, just pushes us back in scientific knowledge at an irresponsible level.
1: We did reach out to the National Science Foundation for a comment. As you and I are speaking, we've not yet heard back from them. But they did release a statement that begins, quote, NSF is not canceling the Ocean Observatories Initiative. All previously collected OOI data will remain accessible, unquote. What do you make of that? A decade's worth of data. Is that enough?
2: Well, it's a rather meek recovery from the extent of the withdrawal of the system that they're pronouncing. A decade of data is better than no data, and three or four decades of data would be even better to answer the questions for which this system was originally created. So if we go back in time, we would lower devices into the water to make measurements at one time of the year at that one location, and maybe go back a year later. So much could happen in those other 364 days. Here, with constant steady-state measurements, the signature of the ocean is measured across so many different parameters that we really wind up with a complete knowledge that's automatically collected, and we don't have to be there in order to do it. So to say only 10 years is enough when the system was designed to be in place for multiple decades, to really answer questions as to how much variability there is in the natural behavior of the ocean over time, and then also in being able to look at that and determine how much of that may be induced by human action over time.
1: What would you say to those who argue that it's just too expensive, $48 million a year?
2: If you and I had to write the check personally, we couldn't. But when you look at the size of large governments, including the United States government, and what the United States is spending around the world today at the irresponsible initiations of the Trump administration, $48 million is readily affordable, and the scientific benefits of understanding far outweigh those expenses.
1: Democratic Senator Sheldon Whitehouse from Rhode Island posted on social media yesterday, writing, quote, fossil fuel is heating our oceans by the zettajoule. So Trump's corrupt fossil fuel stooges want to turn off the monitors, unquote. Is that, in your view, what is happening here?
2: I know Senator Sheldon Whitehouse, and I respect him greatly. I think he has a very strong point that he is making here. And the questions of why this system is being shut down to frustrate the many scientists who work in their research and are enriched by the data that's generated here, why that's happening, why that was chosen, is a question that can only go back to the White House and or the impression of the people who are politically appointed downstream at lower levels of government, but feel an allegiance to the utterances of President Trump. And clearly, President Trump has aligned his policies with the benefits to the oil and gas industries and the belief that high energy revenue now is better than the secure future we might have in years down the line. And it's so shallow and short-sighted. It's alarming.
1: Is there a chance to save it, or is this a done deal at this point?
2: It will take time to recover this array. Ship time, ship availability is yet to be, as I understand it, yet to be determined. But over the course of roughly 16 months was the time frame that I believe the NSF or the principal investigator for this whole project had described the recovery of the material. And many things could happen in between. Perhaps there could be a consortium of philanthropies that could step forward and say, this scientific research is too important, we don't want to lose it, and provide some funding with the hope that no philanthropy wants to fund something indefinitely, but that a bridge to a future administration with a different outlook on the value of this work might emerge after the next presidential election, and there could be a return to this array. The harm is that it's very expensive and time-consuming to install these very sophisticated devices. You can rip it out pretty easily, but it takes time to put it back. And it's a remarkably short-sighted investment. It would be much the same as making it to the moon again, putting in a station, and then ripping the station out because you've lost interest in it.
1: Some of our listeners may remember what's come to be known as Sharpiegate, when in his first administration, Donald Trump displayed a hurricane forecast map that was altered to support comments he made that falsely suggested a hurricane was heading for Alabama. You were acting chief scientist at the National Oceanic and Atmospheric Administration at that time. You called for an investigation into Sharpiegate, and then you were removed from your position. Do you see a connection between what happened to you and what is happening now with the OOI?
2: Well, the tactics are the same. The Trump personality is very vindictive, and anyone who disagrees with his beliefs or his sayings is certainly a target. In terms of why the ocean observatories were selected as to be removed by the National Science Foundation, it's hard to say whether this came with an instruction from much higher to shut that particular activity down. In terms of my personal circumstance, I really think it was just I was inconvenient in the voice that I was raising, and they chose to bring someone in who had very different views than the very contemporary understanding of climate science.
1: Craig, I'm very glad we could speak. Thank you for this.
2: My pleasure, and thank you for your interest.
0: Craig McLean served as acting chief scientist and director of research for the National Oceanic and Atmospheric Administration. We reached him in Washington, D.C.

0: Time Out magazine has compiled a list of what its editors say are the 14 best burgers in the world right now. Number one is a place in Tokyo called Smash Things, which serves an extremely thin Japanese Wagyu beef patty on a milk bun. Number two is in Cape Town, a hefty patty, also Wagyu beef with Wagyu-infused caramelized onions. Three is a place in Madrid. Four is in London. Six is in Paris. But number five is from a little spot in Montreal called Casse-croûte Mange dans mon hood, the happy ending burger, which is a multi-patty affair with all the fixings on a brioche bun. Frankly, it is not pretty. It's not a beauty contest. Michel Lim is the creator of the Happy Ending Burger, and he had no idea he'd be on the list.
1: We really didn't expect this at all. The lineups are pretty crazy, and we were just adapting to a whole new reality. our restaurant was already pretty busy, and it's just now it's... Yeah, the lineups are insane.
2: Yeah. How long are people waiting these days?
1: Like now, they can wait at least 45 minutes to an hour just to get their order. So it's we always serve double smash cheeseburgers. And I think the particularity of our burger is that we grind our meat in-house. It's a special blend. It's a secret blend. Actually, you know, I was eating a steak during the year where I was doing the test, and I was trying to find my signature seasoning, and I tried like paprika, smoked paprika, garlic powder, onion powder, different types of peppers, and at the end of the day, I had a steak, and I was like, I think this is it. Steak shines when you put salt and pepper on it. And that's it. So you don't get distracted by any other things. And I think that's where we're going with Mange dans mon hood. We didn't try to reinvent the wheel. We just wanted to do something classic that's going to be timeless. I personally enjoy a burger when it's not like you're not wearing half of it on your shirt, or, you know, it's not dripping all over. So just wrapping it in a certain way,
2: yeah.
1: Having... You know, just the right amount of toppings, a burger should be easy to eat.
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2: And the weather. We're looking at a low of 60 degrees this evening. Tomorrow, 60% chance of thunderstorms in the morning, 40% chance in the afternoon, high of 80. Thursday evening, low of 57, and about a 50% chance of thunderstorms. That continues on into Friday, high 83, 30% chance Friday night, and then, ooh, baby, it looks like nice clear skies and sunny, high in the mid-80s, low in the mid-50s. Just perfect. All right, we got the Folkways program. I'm your host, Mr. D. Boy, we're all over the place here this evening. I just queued up songs that you wanted to hear and others that I've never heard. So here we go. We're going to start on the mountain here.